Lots of good music ahead this time. Going to jump in here with Josh Ritter, Considering the Lilies. This is Wild Ways here on SDPB's On Record.

story short, Dad had nothing left to hide. Spent his whole life serving something that kept him all locked up inside. They thanked him for his service when the army sent him back. He was fighting for his country. They were using him for scraps.

There are heroes all around who show up and help out and don't ask for credit. That's new from The Lone Bellow, Common Folk. Also in there, Lucas Nelson and Sierra Farrell covering Neil Young, and Josh Ritter with Wild Ways. Here on Statewide SDPB, welcome in. This is On Record. 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
1: Big Al Anderson of NRBQ fame. The new album is Strings. Some Things Never Get Old. Also, Mack Wiseman and John Prine and Brandi Carlile here on SDPB. 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Next, Kelly Willis, Melissa Carper, and Brennan Lee, the Wonder Women of Country.

Ryan Bingham and the Texas Gentleman and the Lucky Ones. Also, Willie and the Wheel, Willie Nelson and Asleep at the Wheel with Right or Wrong. And the Wonder Women of Country won't be worried long. Here on SDPB, this is On Record. With Green Sky Bluegrass and Billy Strings. A couple beers with the Reverend.

Walter Wall. The new album is Memories and Empties, 1800 Miles. Also, Courtney Marie Andrews, Patty Griffin, and the Wood Brothers here on SDPB. We've got another hour of On Record straight ahead. Back with Will Hoag after we ID our transmitters across the state.

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Everybody's Song, Robert Plant from his latest release, Saving Grace. Also in there, The Seldom Seen with Farewell Angelina, and Will Hoag and Sweet Misery here on Statewide SDPB. I'm Matt Wiesner. This is On Record. And young Bob Dylan from the latest bootleg series release, Volume 18, Through the Open Window, 1956 to 1963. Here's Rocks and Gravel.

Joan Shelley and her 3-year-old daughter Tayla on backing vocals here in the High and Low. New music here on SDPB. We also heard AJ Lee and Blue Summit with Seaside Town and early Bob Dylan, Rocks and Gravel. This is On Record from SDPB. Thanks for being here with us tonight, and thank you for your support over the years. It means a lot, and right now, more than ever, thank you for being a part of what we're doing here. Next here on Record, Rustin Kelly.

On Rolls the Wheel, new music from William Prince, a singer, songwriter based in Winnipeg. He's a member of the Pegwas First Nation. The new album is Further from the Country here on SDPB. This is On Record. And new music from Nico Case,

Kathleen Edwards, Save Your Soul. It's from her latest album, Billionaire. Also sisters Terry, Maggie, and Sezzy, the Roaches, with the Hammond song. And Nico Case, a new track called Wreck, here on SDPB's On Record. And Jade Bird,

S.G. Goodman, I'm in Love. Also John Prine and Jade Bird wrapping up On Record for this weekend. Thank you for tuning in. I'm Matt Wiesner. I'll check back with you next time. Until then, all my best to you. Be safe.

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11: This is American Roots Live. I'm Nick Spitzer. We've got jazz trumpeter from Preservation Hall, Wendell Brunius, with his New Orleans All-Stars.

Wendell Brunius is from a famed New Orleans Creole jazz family. He's the son of Nazimova Santiago and John Brunius Sr., a trumpeter who's played with Onward Brass and Young Tuxedo Brass Bands, and Paul Barberin. Wendell Brunius's brother was the late John Brunius Jr., also a trumpeter who led the Preservation Hall Jazz Band. Over the years, Wendell Brunius sang with Chief John the Mahogany Hall Stompers in the 1960s. He studied at Southern University, worked with Danny Barker in the 70s, and later played on Bourbon Street with Kid Thomas Valentine, Eureka Brass, Lionel Hampton, Linda Hopkins, Sammy Remington, and Lewis Nelson. Right now, it's Wendell Brunius and band with Whoopin' Blues on American Roots Live.

0: All right. Wendell Bernius, New Orleans All-Stars, making themselves welcome, and we welcome you here to the Jazz Museum. Tell us a little bit about your own family.
1: All right.
0: Wendell, I mean, I know it goes back in time, generations, but Creole family, New Orleans traditional jazz musicians from the get-go.
1: Oh, yeah. We are all honored to be from the families we're from. We all kind of learned from our families. I picked that first song because it's a song called The Whoopin' Blues, and it was written by a great clarinetist named John Casimir. When I was about 3 years old, Atlantic Records came to our house and recorded the original Tuxedo Brass Band with my daddy playing trumpet. And it's one of my first memories, musical memories, because like I said, I was about 3 and a half.
0: Hmm.
1: And if you ever see the record, it's called Jazz Begins.
0: Oh, it's
1: you
0: a
1: open
0: great
1: it
0: one.
1: Up,
0: yeah.
1: And there are two kids watching the band, and the little boy is me. And the girl is my sister, Lorraine. So I think maybe that day I got converted to wanting to be a musician.
0: You know,
1: I was saying, wow, man.
0: So that's John Sr. you're speaking of.
1: Yeah.
0: And,
1: yeah.
0: Of course, he encouraged everyone to play. He was a trumpet player?
1: Yep, he played the trumpet. And he went to Juilliard. He wrote a lot of the music for, like, Cab Calloway and Billy Eckstein,
0: mm.
1: Jay McShane.
0: But he came back to be in New Orleans.
1: Yeah. He developed arthritis, and he couldn't walk for 2 years, so he had to actually leave the road. You know, I mean, we wound up with 8 children in that family, so it's the road was not that appealing after that, even though he had seen some great times.
0: Yeah. Well, I think I read somewhere that at some point, 7 of the 8 were playing trumpets.
1: Oh, yeah. Well,
0: at the same time,
1: I had to play trumpet or leave, you know. So we opted to play the trumpet. My dad would write out some stuff on Sundays, and they have all kind of crazy chords, man. He'd say, you hit that note. And, you know, wow, boy, it would be some crazy stuff going on in there.
0: Yeah.
1: But it was all ear training and stuff like that. We didn't realize it at the time.
0: Yeah. And how about your mother's side of the family? That's an old New Orleans family.
1: That's another
0: as well.
1: Old musical family, Santiago family, or Santiago, however you want to pronounce it. But her brothers were the great Bernal Santiago and my Uncle Lester.
0: Mm-hmm.
1: They were two of the greatest piano players.
0: Yeah.
1: But her uncle was Willie Santiago, who was one of the first guitar and banjo players of what we call traditional jazz.
0: What's next? What do you think y'all going to do together?
1: One of the two we grew up with, one of the early songs, was from James Brown and the JBs. It's a song called The Chicken. We're going to give you our rendition of it right now while we're still young enough to remember it. You know what I mean?

0: right. You know, I've heard a lot of songs about chickens, but that's my new favorite.
1: Oh, right.
0: Yeah.
1: Well, hey.
0: Yeah. Chickens are important in our lives.
1: It's been one of our favorites for over 50 years now.
0: Oh, right. Yeah. We go back to that thing. There were at least seven people playing trumpet in your family. How is it that you became the leader of a band and become known as a trumpet player? Mm-hmm. What about the other guys?
1: Blind luck, I'm telling you. My brother John was a great trumpet player, man. I grew up listening to him. He had Flight of the Bumblebee and all of those things in his, you know, things I can make a pretty decent effort at. But, boy, he could play it for real like Rafael Mendez, you know. My dad was a great trumpet player, great chops, great, you know, could play lead trumpet. And as I grew up, I mean, I started to play on the mouthpiece and try to act like my daddy, try to act like Dave Bartholomew and stuff like that. And by the time I was 11, I was in seventh grade, and I started in the junior high school band. So just, you know, playing the note G and then F and, you know, notes like that and developing stuff from that. I had some ideas about soloing, but I just didn't know what to play, you know. So I just got around the right people. I had a cousin named Harold Dejean, and he had the Olympia Brass Band.
0: Sure, legend.
1: When I got to be about 14 or 15, he would let me come and walk around playing, you know. So we learned a lot of hymns like that. But I had all those records from Louis Armstrong, Lips Page, and then I discovered like Dizzy Gillespie and Clifford Brown and Lee Morgan.
0: Yeah, I was reading somewhere that you used to get records at the pharmacy at the Circle Grocery.
1: The first.
0: Who ever heard of a record store in a pharmacy in a grocery?
1: Me.
0: Yeah. Well, I
1: walked from our house to the Circle Food Store and down on the first floor, there was that pharmacy. Remember that? They had that little bin of records cut off on the corner.
2: I'm old too. Huh?
1: Yeah. But we all have this story. Don Vappy is a guy who's carrying on the traditional Creole music also, sings in Creole and plays so great, and maybe we ought to feature him on a song.
0: You don't hear me objecting to something. That. Yeah, Don and I have worked together for years on all kinds of things. It's great to see him here. He picked up the banjo, I noticed.
3: You talking about growing up, you just told everybody's story, bro.
1: Well, that one story is all our story.
3: Yeah, we used to be like have a groove going on the bus coming home from school.
1: Mm-hmm.
3: That bus be rocking. I'm talking about the city bus, not the school bus.
1: Yeah.
3: City bus driver couldn't wait for us to get off. We beating all on the top of the bus and unane and all it, cutting up. Boom, boom, boom, boom. That bus gone. Shoot, man. And speaking of record stores, bro, I didn't want to interrupt you. You remember Walt Boltner?
1: Oh, yeah.
3: Boltner's, and Eddie Treeway had trucks. They had panel vans with speakers on top, the horn things.
1: Yeah. Yeah.
3: And go around the neighborhood selling
0: the stuff,
3: selling 45s.
0: Yeah.
3: So I bought Skinny Legs and All. You know, that was Joe Tex, right?
0: Yeah.
3: Got that on there.
0: So what you got for us, John? Is it going to be Skinny Legs and All?
3: We're going to do Tin Roof Blues, and I made it into a medley with the Creole blues I learned off of Danny Barker and Albert Nicholas, Pops Foster. They had this record. James P. Johnson was playing piano on it. But let's play a little Tin Roof Blues, and I'll just sing it in there.
1: All right. Count me, bro.
3: I'll start it.

0: He's done happy. Yeah.
1: The great jazz man Wendell Berneus and band with Tin Roof Blues. And we are back with Chin Music. That's conversation and more New Orleans jazz when American Roots Live returns.
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1: 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This is American Roots Live with Wendell Berneus and the New Orleans All-Stars, including Wendell's wife, clarinetist Caroline Berneus. Caroline told us about her journey from Sweden to New Orleans.
6: It all started a long, long time ago in Sweden, actually. I started to play the clarinet when I was 6 years old. And I was so lucky that my mother took me to the music school in town, where she hooked me up with this clarinet teacher who happened to be one of the greatest clarinet players in Scandinavia, Sigge Olsson, master at Swedish folk music. And instead of having this boring book where you just go to the next page and play Twinkle Little Star, instead, he said, you can play anything. We just add some notes here and take away. And it was just really fun to play. So when I was 10 years old, my parents started a traditional jazz band, a family band. And we toured around different countries in Europe. And we just like 10, 11, 12. It was super exciting. And when I was about that age, that's when I started to dream about coming to New Orleans to play. And I had pictures in my room of Louis Armstrong and the French Quarters, and I just thought, one day I'll come here to play. And then when I was 14, my grandparents, biggest fan club, support club ever, Mats and Margaret, they fixed this concert in Stockholm at a jazz club named Stampen. And there I was, 14 years old, play, and this very one night, this couple was on a cruise ship on their way to Stockholm from New Orleans. And they came in there and told the taxi driver, said, look, we're from New Orleans, we're not musicians, we just love the music. Is there anywhere we could go to hear some traditional jazz? So they came into the jazz club, sat down next to my grandparents and said, can you play, do you know what it means to miss New Orleans? And they said, oh, what a nice sound in the clarinet, you got to come and visit us in New Orleans one day. So I'm usually very optimistic, but I must admit that at this time, I didn't really dare to believe. But about 1 year later, my grandparents brought me here to New Orleans and made this wonderful dream come true. And I was just 15 years old, and I was going to get to play one time on Bourbon Street to be able to say I played in New Orleans when I came back home. And that one time, Freddie Lonsoyer happened to hear me play and said, oh, you got to come with me down to Persuasion Hall. And there I was getting to play with Wendell's All-Star Band, just 15 years old. Somewhere there is a picture of this. I got to find it. Anyway, so I'm forever, forever grateful, Freddie. So they turned out 23, 24 times all over town, and I was just walking on clouds, and I dreamt about coming back. And I did it when I was 17, and when I was 19, University of New Orleans gave me a four-year full scholarship. And it was just unbelievable. So that's when I moved here, 2000. And I was just 19. And I thought I came here just to fulfill all my wonderful music dreams, which I have, and I'm so grateful. But something way better happened. And I met the prince of my life, the person I love with all of my heart. And I'm so happy to say he loves me the same way back. And that's why I'm happy beyond words that I could ever describe. And so he has a nickname. I call him my sweet pelican. And I just love the girl he walks on.
1: Oh, that's why he's nervous.
7: We got you now.
1: Yeah. T-shirts, huh?
7: We got you now, though. Thank you, Caroline.
1: He took that very well. Yeah. I want to say that.
6: Yeah,
1: you know.
6: That was super
7: He was bracing himself.
1: Yeah.
6: Thank you.
1: All right. Caroline Berneus, clarinet. Sweden, you know, to New Orleans and back again.
7: Feature her on this song.
1: Okay.
7: It's a song
0: I don't know where she learned it from, but it's called Spooky.
8: Oh, yeah.
0: Takes a Holiday.
8: Okay.

0: Yeah.
1: Carolyn Bereas.
0: Wow.
1: One of the other great influences on you, I think, and a lot of people, is Danny Barker. Could you say a little bit about Danny Barker? Great raconteur, banjo player, guitar player. Everything. Went to New York, came back here.
2: Yep. He left here in 1929 to go up and join the Cab Calloway band. When my dad got out of Juilliard, he got my dad the gig as the arranger.
1: Oh.
2: See, New Orleans taking care of New Orleans.
1: Oh, that's good.
2: Yeah,
1: that's
2: but my dad was a great, great writer anyway. And I think it was 1962 when Danny Barker came back to New Orleans. 62 or 63. I did my first record like when I was 9 years old singing with my daddy. And, you know, that Danny Barker had heard about that and was like, man, you know, somebody interested in, you know, perpetuating the music and another generation of New Orleans jazz. And it's what we all looking for. And it's getting to be more of an uphill climb. One thing, that's one reason we're so glad to discover Kyle here, who not only plays the heck out of the piano, but, you know, really investigated like Professor Longhand, James Booker, and all those guys. And maybe we ought to let him play a song. He's got a new CD out. What's the name of it? Nola Alamo.
1: And he's sitting there so quietly.
2: Is he quiet? Wait till he plays the piano.
1: Yeah, well, I've already been hearing him play, and I can't believe what he can do.
2: Here's Kyle Roussel, everybody.

0: my.
1: Yeah. Kyle Roussel. One of the New Orleans Jazz All-Stars here with Wendell Brunius at the New Orleans Jazz Museum on American Roots, public radio around the country.
2: This is the kind of things Danny Barker enabled us to do, and now we're trying to be forward. And we just wish there were so many more people like this young man here, man, that's got the respect for the roots of the music of New Orleans, because that's nowhere else.
0: Yeah.
2: That's nowhere else. And we're the last of those guys.
0: Yeah.
2: These people up here, we want to pass that on.
0: Do you think the King of Treme will be able to save us?
2: Oh, well, yeah. I tell you one thing. If you're a drummer and you ain't listening to Shannon,
0: whether you like
2: your
0: it or
2: head
0: not.
2: Exam. Yeah.
0: I think you'll love it. I also know that the King of Treme, your house has got a kind of a mural on it that gets
3: That's right. Engaged in the culture.
0: Tell them about the mural on your house.
3: Yeah. That mural was put there by a guy I met about 20 years ago. He stopped in front of my house and he said, "I'd like to paint a mural on your front of your house." I said, "What kind of mural?"
0: It's a good question.
3: He said, "Well, if you just give me a picture of you playing." I said, "Of course you can paint a picture of me." Of course you can paint a picture. The mirror is a picture of me in the front. Louis Armstrong statue that's across the street from my house at the Louis Armstrong Park.
0: Aye.
3: By the way, I am the oldest living musician in the Treme today.
0: Is that right?
3: Yes. Yeah. Yes.
0: Yeah.
3: And there was a bunch of old musicians come out of that neighborhood.
0: Yeah.
3: But, Trombone Short is on there, standing behind me. Uncle Lionel is on there.
0: Sure, the legendary.
3: And, Kid Mervin, trumpet player.
0: Mm-hmm.
3: And, Charlie Gabriel.
0: All right.
3: Yeah. Yeah.
0: Who's the elder musician in Preservation Hall?
3: That's right.
0: Yeah.
3: That's right.
0: Amazing.
3: Five generations of musicians.
0: Yeah.
3: Yeah. This family.
0: We mentioned Preservation Hall. Wendell, you are the music director of Preservation.
2: Yes,
3: that's right. Yeah,
0: it's a new appointment.
2: Thank you. Yep, I think it's a very important job because it's the only way these kids are going to learn the music from the real people. You know, we're a few of the real people left on this planet. So I feel very honored and deserving of the thing because I came from the musical roots that we need to share with the young people to keep them going.
0: Right.
2: And maybe we can have Shannon play something or sing something or do whatever.
0: What do you think, Shannon? What's your thinking on this?
2: You know, there was a great guy from New Orleans. His name was Louis Prima. And he wrote this song.
0: Oh.
2: And it was a big
0: Louis
2: hit
0: Prima.
2: For Benny Goodman. Uh-huh. And it's called Sing, Sing, Sing. We're going to feature the great Shannon Powell.
0: Oh, yeah. Love the drums.

0: yeah.
1: Sing, sing, sing. A famed song from the late Sicilian New Orleanian Louis Prima, played live here at the New Orleans Jazz Museum, featuring Shannon Powell on drums with Wendell Brunius's New Orleans All-Stars. And we are back with a final set when American Roots returns.
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3: Jazz musicians are nocturnal by nature. 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Pianist Eric Scott Reed celebrates the late-night jazz life on his latest album, Out Late. It features trumpeter Nicholas Payton and saxophonist Eric Alexander. 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
1: I'm Nick Spitzer, and this is American Roots Live with trumpeter Wendell Brunius, the music director for New Orleans Preservation Hall, and his band on a classic tune by Horace Silver called Sister Sadie, led by Richard Moten on bass.

0: Richard Moby.
1: Yeah.
0: Quite a rhythm section there, huh?
1: You think?
0: Oh, my God.
1: Yeah.
0: You know, I was reading that you said that your father said you got to play in paragraphs. You got to get the words to come out
1: of
0: your instrument.
1: You're exactly right. And what you're trying to say comes out of your horn. And, you know, we got a lot of people just playing a lot of notes. But in the real New Orleans way, we speak in those paragraphs, you know. And, you know, as you just heard, when we came in with that little shout chorus, you know, and everybody clicked into that. And then we got out of there and he continued with his thing. And that was, you know, and that's kind of the way it is.
0: Yeah. Well, to me, y'all play with such great virtuosity and almost it appears effortless. Obviously, you've all practiced and played a really long time and you're having a good time. How do you manage to play a lot of gigs here and anywhere and feel fresh and having fun and enjoying yourself and keeping it at this level? How do you do it? It's a mystery to me.
1: Well, we can't really describe it. It's not anything you can just
0: It'll remain a mystery.
1: Yeah, it kind of remains
2: a mystery. Tell us, it's the money.
1: Yeah, well, that too. But, you know,
0: yes, thank you, Shannon.
1: You know, these guys that we have up here, we're all influencing each other.
0: Yeah.
1: And that's the great thing. His impact, it's taking a toll on me in the horn section. And
3: taking a toll.
1: Yeah, a toll or something.
0: Right. We're all taking toll on each other.
1: I mean, you know, you got a drummer like Shannon Powell. I mean, you're going to swing all day long, you know.
0: Yeah.
1: And we got one more guy, the great Freddie Lonzo.
0: Oh, yes, such a great man on the trombone down there. Yeah, we've had some travels together.
4: What you want to do, bro? What you want to do?
1: Whenever you were going to advertise the band would get on a truck and go ride around the neighborhood, you know.
0: That's the tailgate trombone thing.
1: That's exactly right. Yeah. They would sit the trombone player on the tailgate because he had this motion. It would hit somebody in the back of the head, start a fight on the wagon, you know.
0: Yeah.
1: But so that got to be known as tailgate trombone. And there's nobody on the planet that plays it better than Freddie Lonzo. This is a song called Tailgate Ramble.
0: Yeah.
3: Give my banjo. Yeah, you're right.

0: yeah. How about it? Wendell Brutius.
1: Thank you.
0: The New Orleans Jazz All-Stars here. Freddie Lonzo down there on the trombone. Give him a round. Yeah. Yeah.
1: I tell you, when you're having so much fun, time flies.
0: There you go.
1: But we got to play at least one more song.
0: Well, I hope so.
1: You know why? Because
0: what should we go out?
1: The greatest music in the world. I'm going to just go on the limb and say it can't be played by other people. You got to be from New Orleans or at least been here for a long time to play Mardi Gras music now.
0: Yeah.
1: Yeah. One of the great songs of Mardi Gras was from the great Earl King and Professor Longhair. It's called Big Chief. This is one of the greatest songs, not only a great New Orleans song, one of the great songs of time, to tell you the truth. Hit it, Kyle.

0: Big Chief, a song speaking of black masking Mardi Gras Indians from New Orleans with trumpeter Wendell Brunius and band, Don Vappy, banjo and guitar, Richard Moten, bass, Shannon Powell, drums, Kyle Roussel, piano, Caroline Brunius, clarinet, and Freddie Lonzo on trombone, closing out the session at the New Orleans Jazz Museum in the French Quarter. 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Keenan McRae at Artist Sound Productions and White Oak Productions. 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I'm Nick Spitzer, and this is American Roots from PRX, Public Radio Exchange.
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0: This is American Roots from New Orleans, with a sound we call Gulf South by Southwest, with Caribbean and other excursions. We go wherever great words and music are made. Susan Werner is a punchy singer and songwriter from Iowa, working in Philadelphia. The ironies, opinions, experiences, and humor in Susan's songs carry her wherever she goes.
1: There was something about making songs. I was fascinated with the architecture of them. And then to add something comedic to it, or something with storytelling, or theater even to it, that's always been fascinating to me, and I remain just so in love with my work. I feel really lucky to get to do this.
0: The songs of Susan Werner later this hour, and music from Big Mama Thornton, Bonnie Raitt, and Ella Fitzgerald, as well as Johnny Cash, Mose Allison, and the Five Satins.

We'll start here in our home place, New Orleans, with an old tale of the Junco Partner. He's a dealer, hustler, jailbird, trickster, as sung about by the late Dr. John from his Gumbo LP, 1972, on American Roots.

Fat Man, Fats Domino, 1957, with a number one R&B hit, I'm Walkin'. I love that up-tempo New Orleans parade beat. Written by Fats with producer Dave Bartholomew, Herb Hardesty on the fine sax solo, Lee Allen also on sax, Frank Fields bass, Earl Palmer drums, and Walter Papoose Nelson on guitar. We'll shift the lover's complaint to a female voice. It's Bonnie Raitt on vocal and guitar, 1972. The song by Chris Smither, Love Me Like a Man, on American Roots.

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1: I tipped up to my window, wished I had my gun. Vines wrapped around him,

0: Play guitarist and songster Warner Williams from Tacoma Park, Maryland. Backed by Jay Summerhour on harmonica with a Piedmont blues sound on Digging My Potatoes, a humorous song of infidelity all wrapped up in the vines. Written by Little Son Joe, 1939. Popularized by Big Bill Brunzi and Washboard Sam. Also recorded by Lead Belly and Sonny Terry and Brownie McGee. Yes, it's a popular tune. And we are back with a whole nother kind of humor about love and life in the country and big city, plus the ironies of modernity with singer-songwriter Susan Werner when American Roots returns.
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0: This is American Roots. Susan Werner is a witty singer-songwriter based in Philly, though her Iowa farm upbringing shines through.

0: Susan Werner, dubbed the Empress of the Unexpected, has also been described as a mashup of the Indigo Girls and Marlene Dietrich. Her repertoire on guitar and piano spans folk and jazz to classical and theater music. Susan's stories and song are comedic and serious takes on religion, queerness, climate change, and social responsibility.
1: Yeah, my folks still own 160 acres about an hour west of Dubuque. And for folks who know where the Field of Dreams baseball complex is, that's about a half hour west of Dubuque. Summer is heaven in Iowa. And it's corn and beans and green and humid, but the nights are terrific. Fireflies. I don't know if you can hear the corn growing, but you can feel the corn growing, and the soil is very dark. It's rich. I guess I have a sense of place. I feel very lucky to have a place that feels, you know, that was a constant, whatever else changed in my life over all the years. It sets you free in a certain way and makes your life rich in a certain way.

0: What gets you interested in music?
1: Sister Marie Claire.
0: That would be a nun.
1: She was. And she brought guitars to St. Mary's Elementary School in 1970. And my brother Dave took some classes from her and brought a guitar home. I was 5 years old. And I said, can you teach me how to do that? And he taught me D, C, and G, and that was it. The church was part of, it was essential, really. I mean, is how music came into our homes. And I'm always grateful for that because, although I have a lot to say about religion, organized religion, it is how I learned to play, and I'll always be grateful for that.

0: You end up in Philadelphia, and Philadelphia, in my experience, has always been a great town for singer-songwriters. How did you get so able to deal with words, the poetics, the narratives that you do? I mean, you've written an awful lot of songs.
1: One piece of it is discovering Jacques Brel at the age of 20.
2: Ne me quitte pas. Ne me quitte pas. Ne me quitte pas.
1: I'm like, oh my God, this is theater. This is awesome. It's ironic, satirical, sharp, political. So I was bringing that together already with songs when I was in college at University of Iowa. But I thought I was going to sing classical music because that's the only way that I knew how to make money doing it or get paid to do it, or there was a career route. And my voice teacher one day, I was taking a lesson with him, and I stopped in the middle of singing and I said, you know, there's something here that Schubert could have done at this moment in this song. And he looked at me and he said, I think you're in the wrong line of work. Like me telling France, hey, Franz Schubert, why don't you try this? Anyway, I was paying attention to the structure probably more than anything. And there was something about making songs. I was fascinated with the architecture of them. And then to add something comedic to it or something with storytelling or theater even to it, that's always been fascinating to me, and I remain just so in love with my work. I feel really lucky to get to do this.
3: You and I are blessed with buddies,

0: In 95, you did Last of the Good Straight Girls. And suddenly, you know, it sounds like, hey, this could be an arena rock song. But it also, this is a song very much, it seems to me, about growing up and transitioning from, you know, being a child into being an adult.
1: At that moment, right, straight versus gay was a loaded, so fraught, right? It also had this energy in that moment of, what is that, straight versus gay? And the woman is being threatened in the song by a man. And at that moment for myself, I was trying to resolve what it would be to be bisexual when that word wasn't really understood yet. It was understood as just this, oh, you're just transitioning to gay. And the album has songs about breakups and moving in my own life. I was moving from a relationship with a man that I just adored into being open to other possibilities. So the song catches an energy of that moment where something was going on in the broader culture. And that, I think, was part of why this song has its energy. She

0: thinking a little bit more about Iowa and what's known nationally, really, as flyover country. As a folklorist, I'm a big fan of flyover country everywhere, worldwide. But in America, it tends to be the, you know, sort of seen like, well, that's just what you're looking down at when you go from New York to California or, you know, New Orleans to Chicago or wherever. But you're really doing big time country here in this one, flyover country.
1: You know, thanks for saying that. And the producer on this is Mike Brenner, Slow Mo Brenner in Philly. So this is a country record made in South Philly, of all places. But Brenner is playing the lap steel and the dobro. He's just killing it. And the title Flyover Country is a little bit like the word queer in that it was seen as pejorative. And then some of us who are from Flyover Country, we're reclaiming it like hell yes, right? And you might want to take a look down here because there are real people living real, complete, profound lives.

0: why do you think you have been so eclectic, working genres, changing formats, addressing so many different ways of making music over the years?
1: There's something about keeping it interesting. There's something about challenging yourself as an artist that I take pretty seriously. I think it's because I did have great teachers and great artists as mentors in classical music and in jazz too. And I think it's why I take that part of it very seriously. Keep making things. Keep making things and make them at a high level. And in that way, you can be the most useful to other people.

0: Susan Werner demonstrating her classical background and ability to rework other songwriters' sounds, like that arrangement of Simon and Garfunkel's Hazy Shade of Winter, mixed with Winter Sweet of Vivaldi's Four Seasons. I love her ironies, comedies, musicalities. The Philadelphia pianist Heath Allen, who's played with her, calls Susan Werner a 21st century Cole Porter. On that note, here's one more, live at Club Bassam in Cambridge, 2008.
1: I am having a good life. In fact, I have had a fascinating life. Haven't you? Really? Think of the details. If people only knew. Right? The stuff you have done.

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0: Begin the Beguine. Ella Fitzgerald singing the Cole Porter Songbook, 1956. The famed tune was written by Cole Porter during a 1935 Pacific cruise from Indonesia to Fiji and later heard on Broadway that year. We'll be back with music from The Still of the Night in a minute on American Roots.
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0: This is American Roots. In our quest to bring you other styles and versions of well-known songs, I assume that in the still of the night, sung in sweet doo-wop style, was the Cole Porter song of the same name, until I was alerted otherwise by our producer. Thanks, Olivia. And we learned that this next song was originally called I'll Remember in the Still of the Night. The Five Satins were from New Haven, Connecticut, led by writer-vocalist Fred Paris on the atmospheric 1956 love anthem, In the Still of the Night.

late great Mose Allison, a singer and pianist from Tippo, Mississippi, who made his jazz career in New York City. There in 1958, covering Ray Charles' 1950 original Baby, Let Me Hold Your Hand. Before that, Johnny Cash from Kingsland, Arkansas, recording at Sun Records in Memphis, 1957. Good Night, Irene, a song John Lomax first heard Lead Belly sing at Louisiana's Angola Prison in 1933. We'll leave you with a couple songs that are downbeat, but I think uplifting. The first with music by Beasley Smith and words from Haven Gillespie, 1949. It's Alabaman Big Mama Thornton. She recorded it for her album Stronger Than Dirt in 1969. Lucky Old Son on American Roots.

Blue Skies, Mississippi, and Cassandra Wilson's offbeat bluesy treatment of Irving Berlin's 1926 song. One of my favorites, Cassandra's version from 1988. And back in the 21st century, it's time to bid you adieu.

0: American Roots is produced with colleagues at Tulane University School of Liberal Arts. 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Also, thanks to WBEZ-FM Chicago for recording our conversation with Susan Werner. The program is produced by Olivia Broslowski with Lauren Callahan, Reggie Morris, Steve Martin, and Rachel Orter. 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Thanks. Until that time, I'm Nick Spitzer for American Roots from PRX, Public Radio Exchange.
1: Jazz musicians are nocturnal by nature. Along with late nights on the bandstand, they also spend time together hanging out after the gig. Pianist Eric Scott Reed celebrates the late-night jazz life on his latest album, Out Late. It features trumpeter Nicholas Payton and saxophonist Eric Alexander. I'm Carl Gerke, and we'll hear the latest from pianist Reed on the next Jazz Nightly New Music Monday. 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
4: In 2023, Amy Grant was in a bike accident that left her with a traumatic head injury. In the midst of her recovery, she decided to make a dedicated creative space inside her home. It's here where she began work on her first new album in 13 years. Coming out of this cave. That's the title track, The Me That Remains. Coming up, Amy Grant joins me to talk about her recovery and those first few trips into the studio to record with Nashville legend Mac McAnally. Initially, it was a struggle.
5: He sent me that vocal and I said, I never want to hear that again. And I said, there's nothing interesting about that voice. I don't believe her. And he said, well, let's find that girl. Let's find the person you used to believe.
4: Catching up with Amy Grant today. I'm Kaleo. This is Conversations from the World Cafe. The me that remains. Amy Grant, married to Vince Gill, the country legend. And as I have said in the past, he is one of the best, the finest people to sit down and have a conversation with. So no surprise that speaking with Amy was just as enjoyable. We're just a few minutes away from it. We're going to be friends. It's the White Stripes. Falling.

From NPR, it's World Cafe. Hey, I'm Stephen Kaleo. Today, we've got a special one for you. It's Amy Grant. Now, when you think of Amy Grant, maybe the first thing that pops into your head is her number one hit, Baby Baby, or being the face of Christian pop in the 80s and 90s. Amy herself had been thinking about her past, who she was, who she became, and what got left behind along the way. Grant's here to talk about her first new album of original material in 13 years, called The Me That Remains. It's just been released and was written in the aftermath of a serious bike accident that left her with a head injury and lengthy recovery. Coming up, we'll find out what pulled Grant away from her charity work to ultimately get back into the studio with Nashville legend Mac McAnally. Oh, and we'll talk about a eulogy she wrote for her younger self. So there's a lot to get to. Our chat in just a minute, but first take a listen to the title track of the new album from Amy Grant. It's The Me That Remains.

0: On World Cafe, that's Amy Grant and the title track to her new album and first of original material in 13 years. It's called The Me That Remains. Amy Grant is my guest today. I am Kaleo. It is World Cafe. Thanks so much for being here. How are you doing?
1: Oh, gosh, my pleasure. I'm so glad to be here.
0: I kind of want to ask a little bit about the song and the title because, you know, The Me That Remains, you know, going through life, we often end up carrying more responsibilities, gifts, burdens. But I thought it was brilliant to look at it the other way, you know, how life sculpts us by taking a piece here, there. Mm-hmm. How did that idea reveal itself to you?
1: I think specifically where I was in life, there were things about a younger version of myself that I really counted on. There were things about just my emotional and personal toolkit that were so familiar to me. And following that bike accident, I was having a hard time finding those things. And so just, you know, to look, have to look myself in the mirror and go, well, girl, this is what you got. And you're still alive. And all I know is when I gave myself the time and was fully present with myself and just going, well, what does it feel like right now? What does life feel like? I was not overthinking it. I mean, I wrote that poem that became a song top to bottom. It just tumbled out. And I mean, everybody's life is unique. You know, everybody has so many challenges that none of us ever see. And, you know, we live in a world of presentation and putting your best foot forward. And to me, I think I needed to be honest with myself, be a friend to myself. And I just think, I don't know, it sort of set the stage for the whole record.
0: Obviously, you know, people might know of maybe, you know, the bike accident and recovering from that or surgery, but you know, this hiatus has been about 13 years. Why did you sort of step away from music for a few years? I know obviously performing live, but maybe not getting back into the studio.
1: Right. I just think every one of us has sort of, I like to say time is our currency. And we all have a certain amount of resources and you kind of can't magically make those resources increase. And I just was using my creative energy in ways that were not creating new music. I mean, for a decade, we hosted a day camp at our farm. So it was only 2 weeks of day camp, but it was a lot of prep going into that, a lot of prep cleaning up. And it was to bring kids from all different socioeconomic backgrounds, different racial backgrounds, cultural backgrounds together so that their first experience with somebody that looked different from them was positive.
0: Wow.
1: And so, you know, but we did that for a decade. I'm going to tell you, that takes a lot of energy. And so I kind of finished that commitment. You know, my parents went through the journey of passing on. That takes a lot of energy. And then I kind of have been on a road of recovery from different things. You know, I was seriously on a recovery road for about 3 years. And then 2 summers ago, I created a creative space for me in my own home that wasn't a pass-through room that allowed me to close a door. And I created this space. I called it Craftopia. I was inspired by my daughter. I the only chair in the room was a child's chair. And I sat down in that chair and I wrote the lyric to The Me That Remains top to bottom. And it was tied to my recovery journey. You know, I had a horrific bike wreck with a head injury. And even as I was starting to write, I still had such issues with short-term memory. But so many times our limitations create opportunities. So I reached out to songwriters I hadn't worked with some ever. And I was like, hey, I've got a lyric. I'm kind of struggling with the music. One was Tom Douglas. He's a great songwriter. And he said, I'll let you know in 5 minutes. And I thought, well, here goes the gong show.
0: Right. Now you're in it. You can't escape it. You got to do it.
1: Yeah. So I sent him my lyric and like in less than a minute, he said, on it. And so, yeah, it was just so much fun to, I don't know. It's just like music creates its own energy. It's kind of like if you were trying to run on pavement in the hot sun and all you can hear is the thudding of your feet and your heavy breath. And it's so different if you put on headphones and some music that makes you go, yeah, yeah. And then suddenly you're just like, you know, music, it brings about a kind of energy that is self-compelling. And it's that way. It's that way in the creative world.
0: Yeah. You're listening to World Cafe. We're here with Amy Grant. I want to get to another song from the record. Because there is this track that has this beautiful booming chorus. And when I found out the co-writer of it was John Foreman of Switchfoot, who is just the kindest and most gentle soul out of San Diego, I would love to know about writing Please Don't Make Me Beg with him.
1: Oh, goodness. Well, that's the oldest song on the record. And I met John, I really can't remember how I met him. But, you know, I had been singing on several different stages where they had multiple bands, and Switchfoot was there. And that's such a great thing about the music community, is you're just waiting backstage, you're hanging out in catering, and you wind up, you know, just
0: making friends.
1: Yeah. And anyway, so he was in town, and I can't remember if I reached out to him or he reached out to me, but this was like, you know, I don't know, at least 12 years ago.
0: Whoa.
1: Yes. He said, I have a song I'm working on, and I'd written a couple of choruses a couple of verses. And he came over and we had such a great time. And like you said, he's so easygoing. And, mm-hmm. you know, years later, I reached out to him and was like, hey, I think I'm going to record this song finally.

0: It's Amy Grant. The song is Please Don't Make Me Beg. The new album is available now. It's called The Me That Remains. You're listening to World Cafe. I am Kaleo. So we want to get into being in the studio with Mac and working through this record, Mac McAnally. I mean, he's an all-time great. For people who don't know, he's won CMA Musician of the Year several years in a row. He's in Nashville's Songwriting Hall of Fame.
1: Yeah, we had worked together in the studio back in 2017. And so because he was a writer and I mean, to be in Mac McAnally's company, yeah. He's like... He could be like a Southern Gothic novelist, and he's fascinating. And so, you know, when I just thinking, who do you want to hang out with? And nobody beats the hang with Mac McAnally.
0: So if he's a Southern Gothic storyteller when he's in the studio, what is Amy Grant's energy when you're in the studio? Are you a structure person when you're in the studio? Are you the type of person that... like this, not, I don't want to make it a job sort of mentality, but it's like, we're here to do this, we're cutting this, and we're going to get this done today. Or are you the type of person that wants to explore the space and like let ideas pollinate and evolve?
1: Well, a creative idea that's in your head, you don't know what it's going to really sound like until it's out. Even the way you're singing something. You know, you have to, when you're recording a song, it's almost like you're telling the story. So like, and you're creating the environment by how you use your voice, the inflections, I'm not a trained vocalist. I think I got a record deal because I love storytelling. I love to start the conversation, and the songs that I wrote kept creating those conversations. But I mean, you know, somebody would call and say, would you sing on my record? And I went, well, how high do I have to sing? And how many licks are there? Because I don't have many high notes and I got zero licks. So I think I have low expectations for myself. But I know when we went in the studio and I sang the first vocal, I can't even remember what song it was for. And the way Mac works is you'll sing through the song several times, maybe five or six times, and then he'll comp his favorite lines. And then anyway, he sent me that vocal and I said, I never want to hear that again. And he said, and I said, there's nothing interesting about that voice that I don't believe her. I don't believe her.
0: Ooh.
1: And it'd been so long since I'd been in the studio and I don't ever hear my voice. And he said, well, let's find that girl. Let's find the person you used to believe.
0: What does that process look like?
1: It was like, I can't hear myself until I sing it and go listen to it. And I think I was just trying too hard, or I don't know. I don't even know. But he would, yeah. So I would sing a line and he'd go, sing it till I believe it, Amy.
0: Wow. That's trust,
1: yeah.
0: in a friendship to ask that much of someone. So that's wow. That's really profound.
1: Yeah. And you know, we've got a studio in our home that basically is, it's like the most amazing musician's cave. And my husband lives there all the time because he's doing this, always doing monstrous projects. But so there, we weren't on a time crunch.
0: Mm-hmm.
1: But I do think that the communication between people in the studio, it has to be so respectful because everybody's vulnerable. Like in a tracking date, you know, bass, drums, guitar, percussion, keys, the way you listen to each other and the way you make suggestions is so respectful because everybody is being vulnerable. And so one of my sisters, I have three sisters, and one of my sisters came by and she's just listening to Mac instructing me in the vocal booth. And she said, good gosh, this is like, I could use this. This is marriage therapy. Like she said, this makes me want to talk nicer to my spouse. And yeah, but he said, well, I'm not trying to tell her what to do, but I'm just telling her what communicates the best.
0: Was there a point where ultimately you could hear that take? And I mean, obviously there wouldn't be a record, but there had to come a time where you're like, I believe that person singing. You got that. You got that groove.
1: Yeah. And it, and you know what? It's really affected my live performance.
0: I bet.
1: And yeah, I think just, you know, I'm 65. When I go on stage, I'm singing songs I wrote and recorded in my 20s. A lot from my 30s. That was the early 90s, mid 90s. And so I think the pressure to be like, sound like that girl, sound like that kid, be that person, just set up such a staunch inner critic for me.
0: Yeah.
1: Because you can't do 30 years later. You can't, you're not supposed to. And yeah, and I think, I just think the whole process of making music now allowed me to welcome who I am right now and to go, it's going to sound different, but you've got like decades of life. And so how, what that song means to you or how you, I don't know. It's just like, just open your mouth and let it come out and stop trying to be who you were.
0: Yeah. Because there's an authentic voice that at 65, as you say, that's authentic. And that voice has something to say, you know, and it might not sound exactly the same, but I'm sure it carries a lot of weight. That's really cool.
1: Yeah. You know, another, can I say one more thing?
0: Please, of course, like Amy, you've got the floor always here.
1: Yammering on, but
0: you're not.
1: I think because I never stopped touring. And so even with, like I was constantly, I'm just for the last half a dozen years, I'm constantly going back and changing my set list and finding old songs from catalog because, you know, I recorded for, I guess it was 35 or 40 years. And I would walk out on stage and go, good gosh, people are still coming. Like, I've got nothing new. And so I'm always digging through old songs. But then at some point I thought, you know, I don't see life like I did when I was 30 years ago or 40 years ago. And at some point I just said, am I doing a disservice to my audience to not speak from the vantage point of a 65-year-old?
0: Yeah.
1: Like everybody wants to hear old stuff. They want to sing the harmonies they know. They want to remember when everybody would dance down front. Of course, now everybody's just stuck to their comfortable theater chair. But yeah, so there are a lot of things that I think part of the reason that I went back singing is because I've had such a loyal live music following. And yeah, my booking agent just said, it's kind of crazy why we promoters still want to handle your shows. The venues are smaller, but you know, so out of respect for the people listening, I don't know. I just thought, hey, let's explore now.
0: That's Amy Grant. We're talking about her new album, The Me That Remains. There's plenty more with Amy, including a song she specifically wanted to be released on January 6th, plus singing with her husband, Vince Gill, and why she wrote a eulogy for her younger self. Stay close. This is World Cafe.
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0: Welcome back to World Cafe. I'm Kaleo. Let's jump back into our chat with Amy Grant. Her new album is The Me That Remains. It's out now, and here we go. The first single you released from the album, the 6th of January, Yazgar's Farm, piqued a lot of interest because of the date and the title, obviously. But if you dig deeper, there's a whole host of references and topics that seem to be intertwined. Woodstock and Joni Mitchell, John Lennon, John Brown. The song was written by someone else, Sandy Emery Lawrence. How did it come to you, and what made you gravitate to it and say, I want to sing that?
1: Well, Sandy Lawrence is a great songwriter. I would love to record more of her music. She is great. And she's kind of an unsung hero. And she's been kind of shy to play out. But Sandy's only son married the oldest of our blended family of five kids. Wow. So Sandy and I are actually related because our kids married each other. And so, you know, we're always talking music, but one day I was headed for the airport. I had a 3-week run of West Coast shows. And she said, "Oh my gosh, I'm just barely going to miss you because I'm working in the studio today. I'm just trying to record some songs I've written." And she came early enough so we could hug before I left for the airport. And I opened the door and she was holding a strum stick. And I said, "Oh, you got to, I don't know what that is, but you got to play me what you wrote on that. You know, it's a little 3-string."
0: Yeah, oh, and I love those little guitars.
1: Yeah. So it's just a fifth, you know. Anyway, she played me the 6th of January. And I said, "Can I record this? This is so charming." And then I was obsessed with that song. I kept waiting for her record to come out and wait, just self-published, like waiting. It's still not out. Mm. And at some point I said, "I don't know what platform I've got left, but would you let me record your song?" And then the fact that, you know, I finally signed with 30 Tigers and they said, "Do you have any requests?" And I said, "My only request is, could the 6th of January come out on the 6th of January?" And to me, that was just like, that was a great way to set it free.
0: I think that's so beautiful to help give life to that song.
1: Yeah, I loved that the song made me think and made me curious and made me look up some history.
0: Cool.
1: And yeah.
0: I think maybe, hopefully some people will do the same after taking a listen to this. It's Amy Grant here on World Cafe, the 6th of January.

0: It's the 6th of January, Yazgar's Farm, here on World Cafe. It's from my guest's new album, The Me That Remains. I'm talking with Amy Grant. I'm Kaleo on World Cafe. So I want to make sure I get this right. You wrote a remembrance to yourself, and I'm not sure if it's specifically in the liner notes, but it's called Eulogy to a Younger Me. Are you familiar with what I'm talking about?
1: I am.
0: What was the inspiration for it?
1: That came from a therapy session. And just between you and me, it was published in an article in Vanity Fair. And that was a very private experience. Anywho, I had gone to a therapy session with Casey Silverstein. I'll drum up some work for her. And we tried role-playing, you know, me talking to my younger self. And I said, this isn't working. I don't know what I'm supposed to be doing here. And we finished the session and she said, I think to embrace your life now, it'd be really important for you to acknowledge your younger self and say goodbye.
0: Wow.
1: And so I went, well, that sounds ridiculous. And then just because I didn't even know what that meant. But then I had plans on a Saturday, really fun plans. And it wound up being a horrendous thunderstorm just a sky cracking thunderstorm. And I was home alone. And I just thought, hey, I think I will write a eulogy to a younger me.
0: Yeah.
1: And eulogies are nice because you are saying positive things, but you're also saying goodbye. Mm-hmm. I've just referred to that because I've suggested to other people, take time and write a eulogy to a younger version of yourself so that you can be free to be who you are now. So I guess the writer did a little digging and found that.
0: Wow.
1: And published it. And I called my college roommate and I said, I'm sweating because it was not for an audience. And she texted back and she said, I see an enormous invitation to let go. And I thought, that's why you are my friend.
0: In retrospect, knowing now that it wasn't necessarily meant for a public audience, I feel weird offering my interpretation, but I guess this is just a pure compliment. One of the things I really appreciated is how kind you were to your younger self and giving them grace where others might have been really hard on the younger version of you. So I thought that I just found that was really sweet. Was that something that was learned? In terms of giving grace to younger self, maybe being less critical, or is that something that kind of came in time?
1: Well, I think specifically for that therapy homework,
0: mm-hmm.
1: I think no matter who you're eulogizing, nobody stands up in front of an audience and says, let me tell you all the dirt on this person.
0: They must have done something real wrong.
1: The essence of a eulogy is that you point out the best things, you know, because we're all capable of everything.
0: Yeah. What would the younger version of you, say a 25 or 30 year old Amy Grant, think of the person that you've become, what you've gained, what you've removed?
1: Oh gosh, how would I answer that? I don't know. I think I would just go. I just don't think.
0: I'll tell you a very brief story that might explain it a little bit better. So I didn't necessarily do a eulogy when I went to rehab to get sober, right? But you sort of take inventory of your life and you go like, well, how did we get to this point, right? And so these days I look at, like, I think the 25-year-old version of me would be really thankful of the person that I've become. To maybe rectify some things that I did wrong. So that may not be your experience, but I think that's sort of my way of grounding the question, if that helps at all.
1: That really helps. And I hope in our, however you eventually edit this, I hope you please leave that in. I just think, I think life is like a rock tumbler, like all of life. And I was one of those kids that had a rock tumbler you know, and so you put these jagged stones in and different coarse or fine qualities of sand, you know, and you just hear the, you know.
0: Yeah.
1: I am a 60s kid, you know. Whew, that was fun. But I think the younger me might say, man, life just like beats the living daylights out of you, whatever it is. The things you do to yourself, the things that are done to you, the things you take on, the things that come to you. And it does just bang all the so many rough edges off, but it reveals such depth of color. And, you know, if you let experience have its way with you, I guess we can kind of brace and harden toward anything. But I think my younger version would say, oh my gosh, I can't wait to live life not so much by my preferences. Wow. And I'm so glad to soften and welcome. Because you probably know, like, the greatest things that happen unforeseen, even when they start off looking horrendous, you kind of go, oh, I never would have chosen that. And it was unbelievable. It was so good. And they're just, you know, it's a great reason to wake up every day.
0: Well said. Well said. We're hanging out with Amy Grant here on World Cafe. We got one more to get to. When we had your husband, Vince Gill, on earlier this year, I had a chance to play I Hope Everybody Lives to Be 100. You sing backing vocals on that track. So Turnabout is fair play.
1: Oh, good.
0: Vince singing backing vocals on this song, Friend Like You, off the new album. Tell me about this. Tell me about this one.
1: Oh, my gosh. Well, I wrote this with Chris Eaton, a friend of mine from

0: If your data is outgrowing your business, you can rely on the team at SDN Communications to boost your bandwidth in no time. Enjoy the uptime.
1: It's just about relationship. Mm-hmm. And I can't imagine singing it with anybody besides Vince. He's such a great partner. I think one of the reasons our relationship feels so beautiful is we actually have to spend so much time apart. And so that whole familiarity breeds contempt doesn't have a chance to set in. Because that happens with everybody, with everything, you know, things lose their luster when you're exposed to them all the time. But because we're always kind of rediscovering each other, you know, two things crossed my mind. Good gosh, we are so different. And and I'm so glad to be living life next to you. He makes everything sound better.
2: 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It's Amy Grant here on World Cafe.

0: Friend Like You. It's Amy Grant here on World Cafe. Her new album is available now. It's called The Me That Remains. Amy, it was such a pleasure to meet and speak today. Congratulations. Yeah. And please come back and see us whenever you would like.
1: I would love that. This has been a blast. And I will be a faithful listener to World Cafe.
0: It's a real one. That's Amy Grant. I'm Kalea. We're back in a minute with more World Cafe.
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1: Welcome back. It's World Cafe. Man, that was so cool. What a joy. Amy Grant. And before our conversation got started, she was quizzing me about World Cafe artists that we had just had on the air, including Cassius Culpepper and Silvana Estrada. So credit to her music discovery skills. And, you know, if you want to check out those sessions and our session with Amy, worldcafe.org. Hat tip to our senior producer, Kimberly Janod, and our bookings producer, Chelsea Johnson, for their work on the session. Back into it now with Hozier.

Tawseef Akhtar, honouring the late, great Asha Bhosle. That's it for this week's Arts Hour. Thank you for your ears. And thank you to both my guests, Alejandro González Iñárritu and Leila Latif. For now, from me, Nikki Bedi, studio managers Sue Mayo and Jackie Marjoram, producers Nikki Paxman and Kieran Birmingham, see you next week.

0: That was an edited version of Inheritance, Samsung. 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
1: Hello, and welcome to More or Less from the BBC World Service. We're the programme that looks at the numbers in the news and in life and in nicotine. I'm Charlotte MacDonald. According to the World Health Organization, smoking kills some 7 million people every year. It's one of the world's leading causes of preventable death. Because smoking causes lung cancer and other awful health conditions, many smokers switch to vaping, using nicotine-based e-cigarettes. But the World Health Organization is also concerned about vaping. Last year, they said 100 million people around the world are now using e-cigarettes, including millions of children, and warned that they were fueling a new wave of nicotine addiction. But how do the health risks of these two means of getting nicotine into your bloodstream compare? According to a recent article in the Daily Mail, they're basically the same. Here's the headline.
2: Vaping is linked to lung and mouth cancer in major study, as experts warn it is not safer than smoking.
1: But is that true? Is vaping just as bad for you as smoking? Tom Coles has been taking a look at this. Hi, Tom.
3: Hello, Charlotte.
1: So, we know, or more or less, that smoking is one of the clearest examples of something that is unambiguously bad for you. We know that it causes cancer, heart disease, strokes, you name it.
3: Right, and we know why that is, because you're setting chemically treated tobacco on fire and inhaling the smoke, coating your lungs with toxic tar in the process. At the same time, we also know that vaping does not involve those things. E-cigarettes work by heating a liquid containing nicotine and flavourings with an electric coil to produce an aerosol or mist that you inhale.
1: Before filling the street with a sickly sweet smell.
3: Indeed. Here's Professor Leon Shahab, co-director of the UCL Tobacco and Alcohol Research Group at University College London.
4: So based on that very simple description of the process in which nicotine gets into the body, it's quite clear that e-cigarettes are not as harmful because there's no combustion going on and there's no tobacco involved.
1: Now, the headline in the Mail seems to be saying two things. First, that a major new study has found that vaping is linked to cancer. And second, that this means that it's not safer than smoking. Is that right?
3: Not really, and no. Let's start with the first part. The study in question comes from researchers in Australia who did something called a qualitative risk assessment on the carcinogenicity, that is, the cancer-causing potential, of vaping by looking at existing research. As Leon says,
4: it's very important to make clear that this is not presenting any new information. So this is a review. The authors of this study didn't undertake any new research themselves.
3: It wasn't a systematic review where you have clear selection criteria and a method for establishing how to weigh different studies. They just looked at recent research on e-cigarettes in general and identified aspects of vaping that had cancer-causing potential. At this point, we don't know whether those potential risks are actual risks.
1: Why not?
3: Well, because cancer takes a long time to develop, years or even decades. Vapes have only been in widespread use since the 2010s, and not enough time has passed to get a clear statistical idea of the cancer risk from actual cancer cases, if there is a risk.
1: So what evidence did they look at in the paper?
3: All kinds of stuff. They looked at biological mechanisms that have a potential cancer risk, things like DNA damage, inflammation, and oxidative stress. All of these are potentially linked with cancer, but are also potentially not.
4: E-cigarettes increase oxidative stress. That is true. However, oxidative stress is also increased when you exercise or is part of normal aging. All of these things individually aren't a smoking gun that suggests they cause cancer.
3: They also looked at evidence from animal studies, one of which is the topic of considerable scientific debate. This study put mice in vape-filled cages for 4 hours a day, 5 days a week, for about a year. The level of nicotine they were exposed to was massively higher than for human vapers, once you take their size into account. And they were exposed over their whole body, which, being furry animals, they constantly lick. Vapers don't tend to do that. 9 out of the 40 mice in the e-cig group developed lung cancer, compared to 1 out of 40 in the control groups. But the scientists who did the research specifically state that despite the results, electronic cigarettes may or may not pose a danger to humans.
1: That doesn't sound very convincing.
3: No, but the authors of the Australian paper told me that these kind of experiments have helped to identify carcinogens in the past.
1: OK, but just because you've identified a chemical that can potentially cause cancer in mice under extreme conditions, that doesn't mean that it'll do the same in people who vape, does it?
3: No, and that's exactly Leon's argument.
4: The term I would use there is that the dose makes the poison. We are exposed to things that are considered to be carcinogenic in every day. For instance, you have low levels of benzene in soft drinks, or if you eat rice, they can contain inorganic arsenic. But because of the levels being very, very low, it is unlikely that it will actually, these trace amounts would actually lead to cancer in any large number later in life.
3: In terms of the actual dose, the paper in question includes a table that lists the quantities of known carcinogens that vapors are exposed to, compared to smokers and people who do neither. For most of them, smokers are exposed to much higher quantities than vapors. For one well-known carcinogen, known as NNK, the levels were up by 400% in vapors compared to people who don't vape or smoke, but by 22,000% in smokers. Even this question is really difficult to pin down. Another risk assessment, this time from New Zealand, argued that people who vape were potentially exposed to another carcinogen, formaldehyde, at slightly higher levels than smokers. But when you look at the underlying research, you find that the formaldehyde levels are massively dependent on the voltage of your vape and how hot it makes the liquid, with hugely variable levels and some producing none at all. That paper found that the overall amount of carcinogens inhaled by e-cig users was much lower than for smokers, and they didn't even include some of the worst carcinogens from smoking in their assessment.
1: Which brings us to the second part of the headline. The idea that vaping is not safer than smoking. From what you've said, I'm not clear how you draw that conclusion if we're talking about the cancer risk.
3: Me neither. And if we're talking about cancer, they don't actually say that in the Australian paper. All they say is that nicotine e-cigarettes are likely to be carcinogenic. They don't talk about the size of the potential risk, nor the amount of vaping you would have to do in order to be exposed to it. That means they can't actually say how it compares to the massive and known cancer risk from smoking. The New Zealand researchers I just mentioned agreed that there are potential carcinogens in e-cigarette vapour, but they were explicit that the cancer risk from vaping is likely lower than the cancer risk from smoking.
1: OK, so why do they say that vaping is not safer than smoking?
3: Yeah, it's an odd one. They throw that in as the final line of the Australian paper, and it's talking about the non-cancer risks. It cites a meta-analysis from 2024, which found sizable health risks from vaping around things like strokes, cardiovascular disease, and asthma. Although the risks appear to be lower than for smokers, the difference wasn't statistically significant for some of them.
1: OK, but if we're not including cancer risk, doesn't that make the overall comparison meaningless?
3: Well, that is how it looks to me. It also looks to me like smoking is almost certainly worse for you than vaping. Just how much worse is still up for debate, but if you're a smoker, it seems to make sense to switch if you can't stop by other means. To repeat, vaping has to be really bad to get anywhere near the dangers of smoking. But if you don't smoke or vape and you want to live a healthy life, then probably don't start vaping. It's not good for you and nicotine is highly addictive.
1: Got it. Thanks, Tom. And thanks to Professor Leon Shahab. If you've seen a number or stat in the news you think we should take a look at, email more or less at bbc.co.uk. That's it for this week. Goodbye.
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11: Live from NPR News in Washington, I'm Windsor Johnston. Spain's health minister says passengers on the Dutch cruise ship at the center of a deadly hantavirus outbreak are disembarking at this hour. 17 Americans are among those being flown back to their countries on medical charter flights to be evaluated. The BBC's Guy Hedgeco is in the Canary Islands.
12: According to the Spanish government, everything is going to plan. We have government ministers here, the head of the World Health Organization, and 300 police officers all at the ports of overseeing this operation. But there was a bit of drama last night when the president of the Canary Islands, Fernando Clavijo, who had expressed concerns about the arrival of the boat recently, last night he said he was not going to allow it to arrive at all. He expressed concerns about the possibility that rats might come to land from the boat and therefore infect local people. However, the state authorities have overridden his concerns.
11: The BBC's Guy Hedgeco reporting the cruise ship is anchored in the Atlantic Ocean and did not dock. The CDC has activated a level 3 response. That's the lowest tier of emergency activation for the outbreak. The World Health Organization says the risk to the general public remains low. The new prime minister of Hungary has been sworn into office. Terry Schultz reports the change is being welcomed in Brussels after European Union relations had suffered under former Prime Minister Viktor Orban.
13: Peter Madure has been sworn in as the new Hungarian prime minister after his Tisza party saw a landslide victory last month in parliamentary elections. In a speech upon taking the oath, Madure said he would not rule over Hungary, but serve it. Madure formed his own party in 2020 after leaving Orban's ruling Fidesz party. Tisza won 141 of the 200 seats in the parliament last month. The flag of the European Union, shunned by his predecessor, is again hanging in the Hungarian parliament building. Brussels hopes to restore good relations after years of tension with Orban. European Council President Antonio Costa calls it a new chapter in Hungarian history and says the EU is ready to work with the new government. For NPR News, I'm Terry Schultz in Brussels.
11: Millions of students in universities in K through 12 districts had their data compromised last week after a hacker took down Canvas. That's a classroom management tool used across the country. NPR's Sequoia Carrillo reports the attack is raising concerns about student data privacy and schools' reliance on private software.
14: Bad actors can get away with using a student's identity sometimes for years before anyone catches on. And this is just the latest in a recent string of attacks targeting young people. Definitely the largest in one spot so far, but dozens of school districts have reported hacks in the last few years.
11: NPR's Sequoia Carrillo reporting. This is NPR News. The 61st Venice Biennale opened this weekend in a chaotic atmosphere marked by geopolitical strife. NPR's Chloe Veltman reports the international art event has been hit with protests and resignations in recent weeks.
15: Dozens of artists issued a statement withdrawing from awards consideration at this year's Biennale. The move comes in solidarity with the awards jury, who recently resigned en masse after issuing a statement that they would not award prizes to countries charged with crimes against humanity by the International Criminal Court. That includes Israel and Russia. At a protest earlier in the week against Russia's return to the Biennale for the first time since its 2022 invasion of Ukraine, art collective Pussy Riot stormed the Russian pavilion in bright pink balaclava hats.
16: No, Putin in Venice!
15: Thousands of demonstrators took to the streets on Friday to protest Israel's presence over the war in Gaza. Some exhibitions shuttered for hours while artists and curators joined the march. Chloe Veltman, NPR News.
11: Gas prices across the U.S. continue to rise as tensions in the Middle East disrupt global oil markets. AAA says the national average for a gallon of regular gasoline is now around $4.50. That's the highest level since 2022. Prices have risen roughly 50 cents over the past 2 weeks as concerns grow about shipping disruptions through the Strait of Hormuz. Analysts warn prices could remain elevated through the summer travel season if instability in the region continues. I'm Windsor Johnston, and you're listening to NPR News from Washington.
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10: 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I'm your host, Laura Ellsworth. In the studio today, we are joined by Dr. Andrew Ellsworth. 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Tell us a little bit about yourself.
18: I am a family medicine physician. I've been in the Brookings for over 13 years. I see patients of all ages, and as well as in the hospitals and the nurseries and the nursing homes.
10: Mm-hmm. The whole, all of it. Yeah, very good. Well, thank you for being here and sharing your knowledge and some information with us today. And thank you to you, our listeners, for joining us today as we explore a wide range of medical topics to help us stay informed and healthy. Whether it's managing chronic conditions or understanding the latest health trends, Prairie Doc is here to provide clarity and guidance. During this next hour, we plan to talk about what happens when we find a lump or a bump on our body. Who do we need to see, and when should we go in right away? And we'll be talking about a variety of summer safety topics. To submit a question to be answered on an upcoming show, please email us at ask@prairiedoc.org, and your question will be added to the queue for the coming program. Please note that none of your information is saved and all questions will remain anonymous. As a reminder to our listeners, before taking any course of action with your health or from advice given today, make an appointment to see your primary care doctor. Dr. Ellsworth, let's begin by talking about our neck. In your Prairie Doc perspective for this week, you talk about how our neck is actually a remarkably busy place. Tell us more about that.
18: Well, there's a lot going on. It's the kind of the crossroads of the body, connecting the head, obviously, to the rest of the body. And there's a lot of important structures moving around back and forth in there. So you've got, obviously, your brain on top that's important and sending messages to the rest of your body. So you have your nerves and the spinal cord going down, and the spinal cord, the bones in the neck. But you have muscles that hold up the head, and you've got blood vessels that are important, carrying blood to your brain. There's some important glands in there, the thyroid gland, that can help with our energy levels, but it regulates a few other things. Parathyroid glands that help control some calcium in our body and other functions. And we got our vocal cords, we've got our esophagus and our throat, and so we're giving food down into our stomach, transporting it down from our mouth to our stomach, and our airway. Air is going through there too, of course. So there's a lot of important things going around in the neck, and you've got lymph nodes and and the skin itself. And so that's, I think I covered most things there, but there's a lot going on.
19: It is amazing when you stop to think about all that's happening in our neck. Fascinating. Well, it can be somewhat common to discover a lump or a bump in our necks, which you write about. Tell us more about that and what those causes might be for a lump or a bump in that neck.
18: Well, with so many different structures in the body, it can give us a clue if there's something going on in the body. Infection would be a common thing, even from a cold or a flu or some other virus or bacterial infection. For that matter, you can have a swollen lymph node, and that can... that would often be temporary, and maybe, you know, in adults, after a couple weeks, should be getting better. Kids, sometimes it lasts a bit longer, and they can get one virus right after the other, and that can make it last longer, too. But our lymph node's a clue that the body's fighting off inflammation or infection. If there's a lot of swollen lymph nodes, especially in other places of the body, too, that can raise some concerns that we'd want to look into. Once again, could be infection in the body, could be a sign of cancer. So that's something we'd want to check out. If you're having other systemic symptoms, that's a clue, such as a fever and fatigue or night sweats. Unexplained weight loss, those are some clues that we should get this checked out as well.
19: Mm-hmm. So it is common, as you were saying, if we are sick, to maybe feel some swelling in our necks. I'm rubbing my own neck
18: Thankfully, like, yes. But most of the time it should be benign and self-limited and go away, get better on its own as our body fights off whatever infection is going on. Now, maybe it's a good idea to come in and get checked out in case a person could benefit from an antibiotic, or to look into possible causes, depending on how sick we are and any other symptoms we're having. Mm-hmm. But it's a clue. It's another symptom that something's going on.
19: You mentioned lymph nodes are found in our neck. What exactly are lymph nodes? What are they doing for our body? What's their job?
18: Yeah, our lymphatic system, one thing it does is reabsorb and bring back some of the fluid that's kind of gathering in our cells. And so, obviously, we're pushing blood through our body with the heart and our vessels to our capillaries. And then our venous system, our veins, recollect that blood. But there's also fluid that builds up, and it can help regather up some of this fluid, too. And there's a few other purposes, but that's kind of the main point. Our immune system it uses this as well, and that's one way that we know if we're fighting infection, if these lymph nodes are enlarged. Like I said, sometimes...
19: Is that because they're working extra hard when you're sick, or...?
18: There's different cells that are building up in these places,
19: okay.
18: And there's inflammatory markers and cells that are building up, and I'd have to go back to medical school to give a really good talk about it.
19: Right, yeah.
18: Essentially, that's what's going on.
19: Mm-hmm. And you also mentioned our thyroid is located in our neck. Can a lump or a bump indicate that there might be something wrong with our thyroid?
18: Yeah, so now we're talking about the thyroid gland. And so our thyroid gland helps produce the thyroid hormone in our neck. And then that goes to the rest of our body. And if we're low on thyroid, which is a common thing, someone might have hypothyroidism. And they might be cold, they could have constipation, dry skin, fatigue, brittle hair, other symptoms of hypothyroidism, low thyroid. And that's a fairly common thing. And so sometimes we start people on thyroid medication to help keep that up. We can do a blood test for a TSH, the thyroid stimulating hormone. It's high when the thyroid is low because it's telling the thyroid from the brain to make more thyroid. So it's a little counterintuitive. It's like a thermostat kicking in and telling the body to make more thyroid. Anyway, there could be enlarged nodules on the thyroid and or other spots, adenomas, that can be benign, often can be benign, but there's always a chance sometimes there can be a cancer brewing. And sometimes we want to see, is this a cold nodule that's not doing anything, or is it a very thyroid-active nodule? And is it or a goiter? If someone's been deficient on iodine, that's why we put iodine in salt to help prevent that, which we've talked about quite a while ago.
19: A little while.
18: But it's thankfully something we don't see in the U.S. near as much as 150 years ago. But it's something to consider, especially as people alter their diets or avoid common table salt. So there's a variety of these bumps in the thyroid that we want to investigate and sometimes do an ultrasound to see, how's this look? And sometimes maybe we do another ultrasound 6 months later or something, or a CT scan or another type of scan to see how active the bumps are. They may be visible. They might not be visible. You might feel them, and then we look into it. Someone might notice, and sometimes it might be found incidentally. They had a scan for some other reason, maybe even a CT scan of the chest, and they caught just the top part and saw a spot on the thyroid, or they did a scan of the head from a fall or a stroke or something, and it was they caught some of the neck and saw it. And so that can lead to other tests, and hopefully, and maybe everything's benign and okay, but sometimes we keep an eye on that to see if they're growing or changing.
19: Another symptom you describe in your essay is when people feel like they have something stuck in their throat when nothing is actually there. What might cause that sensation or that feeling?
18: Basically, it's some irritation in the throat. It can be from acid reflux, and that you might not even notice the reflux, but there could be acid coming up and irritating the lining of the esophagus, or even up higher, irritating the vocal cords. And so that can, you can feel that irritation in a way that feels like something is getting stuck or that something doesn't feel right. And so sometimes that's a reason that it can feel like something's there when nothing's quote-unquote there, other than maybe some irritation or, like I said, from acid reflux. It can be from post-nasal drip, from a cold or allergies and drainage down the back of the throat, from the nose or from the back of the throat, basically, causing this irritation or causing this feeling, and having to cough once in a while can cause a chronic cough and you keep coughing up. So those are a couple examples. Muscle tension can contribute to this feeling, as well as stress and anxiety, whether compounding some of these other things or causing some tension and then causing this sensation or what. And there's other causes too, and there could be something there that we just can't feel. And so sometimes we may want to get an ultrasound or a swallow study or a look down in the back of the throat, either with a ear, nose, and throat doctor looking at the vocal cords, or maybe further down an EGD, an upper scope, looking down into the esophagus and down into the stomach. So, if it's been pretty benign and mild and temporary, might not need to do anything. Maybe it's a cold or something. But certainly if it lasts, and like we said, in general, any of these lumps or bumps or concerns, if it's lasting, especially for adults, beyond a couple weeks or 2-3 weeks, I'd recommend getting it checked out. I might add, as far as other lumps, we can get little cysts and stuff on the skin commonly too.
19: In the neck area
18: or anywhere on the body. Sure. And they can certainly be benign and not worrisome. Maybe it's a sebaceous cyst. Maybe it's a build up a clogged oil duct gland or something and might need to get looked into. And, of course, skin cancer is possible, too. So it kind of depends how it looks and how long it's been there and how red or angry or it is or discharged. Or that's things to talk over with your doctor. The short answer here is if you're worried about anything, it might be worth getting checked out.
19: All right. Well, it's time for us to go to our Prairie Doc Medical Education Moment, brought to you by Avera Medical Group Brookings. Prairie Doc spoke with Jeff Cohn about his journey with neck cancer.
20: In October of 2023, I was shaving and I had a lump on my neck. And I'm not one of the people that waits to go to the doctor. It was something, I had some other health stuff, so I was like, I need to check this out.
21: Kane explains he was diagnosed with tonsil cancer, which had spread to his lymph nodes.
20: Then the standard course of the radiation treatment that they normally do, the de-escalated radiation. So I went in on the 13th of November and had surgery. I healed up for about a month. And then I went back there in December, and I just stayed in Sioux Falls. And then they gave me radiation twice a day for 2 weeks and some chemo to go along with that.
21: He says that his cancer journey was relatively short, as he has been cleared of tonsil cancer.
20: When they looked down my throat, they knew right away. They're like, okay, there's something going on here, but I didn't notice anything with my tonsils. So for me, it was just that one lump that I noticed, and it happened to be in like 4 lymph nodes, but there was one that really swelled up that made me go to the doctor. What the trial was they do a touch of chemo, and then they do de-escalated radiation. So the radiation doses are smaller, but they do them twice a day for 2 weeks. So instead of having 30 treatments over 6 weeks, you have 20 treatments over 2 weeks. Okay. So that's what the trial was. And as far as my long-term side effects, it was very successful because I don't have the problems that I read about that other people have.
21: He has had checkups every 3 months for 2 years and will soon go every 6 months.
20: I don't know when they're going to stop, when they're going to leave me alone forever, but it'll be every 6 months starting next year. And it's pretty simple. They just stick a camera down my nose and look at my throat,

0: Welcome back to Prairie Doc Radio. I'm your host, Laura Ellsworth. Thank you for joining us as we provide up-to-date medical information and answer your health questions. Dr. Andrew Ellsworth is joining us in the studio today to answer our medical questions. Dr. Ellsworth practices family medicine at Avera Medical Group Brookings and volunteers on the Prairie Doc team of physicians. We've been focusing on the neck so far, but of course we might find a lump or bump in a variety of places on our body, and we might often jump to a worst case scenario. What are some of the concerning characteristics that we should be looking out for if a lump does occur?
1: New, growing, changing, particularly hard and irregular are some worrisome findings or the way it feels. And if there's any other associated symptoms, we talked about night sweats. We talked about fever or unexplained weight loss. It, certainly with skin changes, if you know, particularly dark or irregular skin lesions, or spots that are growing or changing, or sores that won't heal. Those are all reasons to get those things checked out. Now, if the skin looks normal and underneath we feel this really soft mass, mm-hmm. bump, decent chance it might be something benign. Sometimes people can get lipomas, which mm-hmm. are like little fatty growths. Some people are more prone to get them than others. Granted, if it's, you know, things that are growing, changing, and you've never noted on one on a person before, we may end up wanting to do a biopsy or to look in about cutting it out or getting a sample of it to make sure it's okay. Mm-hmm. We might be able to just watch it and notice for any changes in that type of scenario, but worth getting examined mm-hmm. and getting it checked out. Benign lymph nodes that are not worrisome, that, you know, might be because you're fighting infection. Maybe you got a cut and then you feel a lymph node in the area or fighting off a benign infection. The lymph node is often kind of rubbery and kind of mobile, able to mm-hmm. be moved around and, you know, not painful so much. But if you're noticing that in multiple places and or other lumps, now, you know, if we start talking about breast lumps or bumps, I definitely in general recommend getting that checked out and evaluated, or in the armpits. You know, it doesn't mean there's anything worrisome there, and armpits are a common spot for lymph nodes too, but if we're feeling enlarged lymph nodes there, it might be probably worth getting that checked out. Mm-hmm. Our lymph nodes are in our groins too, that can be there, and we can often feel some in the groin, but if they're persisting or growing or changing or other symptoms, then we want to get that checked out too.
0: So it sounds like a lot of these lumps or bumps are probably not concerning, but you don't know that unless you get it checked out, right?
1: Yeah, we may yeah. want to do an ultrasound to look mm-hmm. at the characteristics of it. Certainly feel. Does it feel really hard or rocky? Mm-hmm. Or is it fairly soft and squishy? mm-hmm. Now, granted, you could have an abscess, too. You know, I think of Dr. Pimple popper type thing, you know, if it's yeah. red and angry and warm and or wants to come to a head and get squeezed out or whatever. Sometimes we may want to cut that open to let it out and drain to help get beyond it. And then also looking into possible reasons for this infection, mm-hmm. whether sometimes people can have diabetes that aren't diagnosed. And if you have higher sugars, you can be more predisposed to getting abscesses. So these spots that get clogged up and, you know, a pimple, you know, type thing.
0: Mm-hmm. Is it common for older people to get some of these bumps. I remember my grandpa, who lived to be very old, I suppose starting in his 80s and for sure in his 90s, had like, you know, a pretty good lump on the side of his arm that I just remember always being there. Apparently no one was concerned about, but, you know, and you'd sit in grandpa's arms, there would be this lump there. Is it common for older people
1: to
0: have
1: get,
0: that?
1: Yeah, sometimes things can build up and clog up or and just kind of form an inclusion cyst or something on the skin somewhere, and it can be fine. Maybe we'll just watch it. As we get older, we get seborrheic keratoses, like little stuck-on skin things that can be kind of tan or grayish in color. And if they're bothersome enough, maybe, or changing enough or dark enough, maybe we want to take them off. I'm also thinking about some people get prone to get some of these little abscesses in the armpits or in the groin area. And they, no matter what, and not that it's a hygiene issue, it can just happen and in the skin folds. And so sometimes that's something we have to deal with or see what we can do to help or cut them out or let them drain or something. Mm-hmm. But yeah, I mean, as we get older, we get other spots too. I mean, there's other age spots or lentigo, things that from sun exposure over time that are kind of light brown in color. Little red spots, cherry angiomas and such that are typically benign. But if you're worried or you're not sure, have it get looked at. And yeah, we're covering all sorts of good stuff here today.
0: All of the lumps and bumps and different things you might find on your body. So as we kind of wrap up this section, Dr. Ellsworth, it sounds like in many cases, it isn't probably anything to be worried about, but go get it checked out to find out for sure.
1: Yep, that's a good way to put it.
0: Yeah.
1: Don't need to lose sleep over it, but it's worth getting checked out. Don't want to ignore it.
0: Right. All right. Well, we're going to transition now into thinking about summer and all the fun things that come with that. But there's also some summer safety things that we can also be thinking about. You and I love to spend time outside in the summer. So let's talk about some of those things we should look out for as we get out and enjoy nature. Let's start with ticks. What do we need to know about ticks?
1: Well, prevention is going to be the number one thing. They're going to, you know, especially in the spring, we start to see them here, and they're going to be in the grass and the shrubs, and they want to start crawling up you, and prevention is going to be key. So if you can wear long clothing and pants and try to prevent the areas that they can get in, and then inspect yourself at the end of a hike or a walk out in anything like that, or to see, okay, is it, you know, inspect the animals. And the shorter amount of time we can have them on our bodies, the better. So that's why you want to inspect and inspect the crevices. It's amazing how they can get up into your hair too, you know, whether they're jumping off a tree or crawling all the way up to get there, they can find it. So in looking over a partner's body too to look for them, because the sooner you can get them off, if you can keep them off your body for you know, less than really 24 hours, the much, much, much, much lower chance of like getting something like Lyme disease. Now, thankfully, a lot of our ticks around here in eastern South Dakota don't actually carry Lyme disease. But we don't have to go very far east to see that. Mm-hmm. And so prevention, and you can also, of course, use a bug spray or something with DEET that also repels ticks. That can be helpful.
0: If we do have a tick that comes in contact with us, what should we do? And do you have any advice about removing that tick?
1: Yeah. Well, you know, we're trying not to squeeze the tick itself. And then just, because then sometimes the head gets stuck or you're squeezing their contents right into you or whatever. So pinching the skin right at the base to try to get it off that way. Mm-hmm. Can be helpful, and it just, you know, gradual firm pressure, sometimes then they'll release.
0: Mm-hmm. All right.
1: It takes some experience, maybe watch a YouTube video.
0: As you approach doing that.
1: Yeah.
0: Yeah. Talk a little bit more about Lyme disease. What are some things we should know about with that?
1: You know, it might be more effective using a tweezers or two credit cards or something rather than your fingers, because your fingers just sometimes can't get at the the base of the down to the bottom as easily.
0: Yeah.
1: Sorry, what was your next question?
0: What should we know about Lyme disease? What any signs or symptoms we should watch out for if we are concerned about Lyme disease?
1: If you know you've had a tick on you for unknown duration that could be over a day and or was certainly engorged and looked like you've been well attached, and especially if you develop a target like skin lesion, that's something to get checked out.
0: Okay.
1: Yeah, it's interesting that the constellation of symptoms later for Lyme disease are varied, but the short end as far as the ticks go is try to prevention, try to get them off, and then monitor for any ticks and monitor for any rash or target-like skin lesion.
0: Okay. Well, it's time for us to go to another Prairie Doc Medical Education Moment brought to you by Avera Medical Group Brookings. Prairie Doc spoke with Dr. Joy Mueller from Monument Health Sturgis Clinic about the HPV vaccine and its role in cancer prevention.
2: Dr. Joy Mueller is a doctor at the Monument Health Clinic in Sturgis and shares the importance of getting vaccinated against HPV.
3: Human papillomavirus is a virus that can cause a variety of cancers, head and neck cancers, but also vaginal, a lot of the female genital area and male genital area, and it can also cause genital warts.
2: Created in 2006, the vaccine helps prevent cancers that come from HPV by reducing the duration the body is sick.
3: It helps minimize the reaction your body has to that virus in addition to the chance of it becoming a long-term infection.
2: Dr. Mueller says most people can recover from the virus. Those who don't may face a cancer diagnosis.
3: 3 out of 4 people are exposed prior to the age of 30. It is a virus that most people are exposed to and they clear, but some people can have ongoing infections, and that's what leads to the cancers.
2: Dr. Mueller says the HPV vaccine is for both boys and girls and is usually administered when they're 11 years old. It's given in a combination with the meningitis and Tdap vaccines.
3: As long as you start this series before the age of 15, it's only 2 shots. And the second one is administered 6 months after the first one. If you start at age 15 or after, it's a 3-dose series because your body needs more of the vaccine to have the same effect.
2: Dr. Mueller says the HPV vaccine is safe with safety data available.
3: There has been no long-term adverse outcomes associated with the HPV vaccine.

0: Welcome back to Prairie Doc Radio. I'm your host, Laura Ellsworth. Thank you for joining us as we provide up-to-date medical information and answer your health questions. Dr. Andrew Ellsworth is in the studio today to answer our medical questions. Dr. Ellsworth practices family medicine at Avera Medical Group Brookings and volunteers on the Prairie Doc team of physicians. Before we jump back into today's questions, we want to encourage you to send us your questions at ask@prairiedoc.org. ask@prairiedoc.org. None of your personal information will be shared or saved. All questions remain anonymous. We look forward to answering your questions during an upcoming program. If you missed some of this week's program or would like to listen again to today's conversation, search for Prairie Doc Radio wherever podcasts can be found and subscribe. Before the break, we started talking some about the summer safety things we should be thinking about. We talked about ticks. And Dr. Ellsworth, I wanted to ask you, as we consider bug spray, what should we be looking for? What is a safe option that works well to help us combat all those bugs that start coming out to enjoy the sun just like we are?
1: Well, there's a variety of products, and sometimes DEET gets a bad name, and it is a chemical, but it has been shown worldwide to be quite helpful to help decrease the risk of mosquito bites that could contribute to, of course, some places of the world, malaria. Around here, we can get West Nile virus. Thankfully, most mosquito bites are relatively harmless, but there are some natural products that can be helpful, and sometimes they'll say on their family friendly, and it comes down to prevention, really. You know, avoiding going out at dawn and dusk when the mosquitoes are coming out, and towns and cities thankfully do spraying programs for prevention. Wearing longer clothing so you have less skin visible for mosquitoes to get to. And granted, you got stuff you can put up in your yard or spray, and of course, bug spray. And so one of the best ones, though, still is DEET to help for prevention. And but there are some, you know, lemongrass or whatever other natural products that can be helpful, too. Mm-hmm. So, but certainly there's times of year where it seems like not much helps, and it just helps to avoid going out during those times, and or at least having long clothing on.
0: Mm-hmm. After summer gets started here, we seem to hear a little bit more about the West Nile virus. What do we need to know about West Nile symptoms?
1: Yeah, you know, that usually peaks more mid to late summer.
0: Okay.
1: So in South Dakota, and you can have fever and rash are two of the bigger symptoms, and headache. So fever, rash, headache are some of the most common symptoms with West Nile virus. Now, granted, there's a variety of other things that can cause that as well. But it's something to consider, especially that time of year, mid to late summer. And then you can get tested for that. There's not a great treatment. Mm. It's going to be supportive, largely. But it's worth getting checked out if you're having those symptoms, absolutely, and because there can be other causes as well. Mm-hmm. And then prevention, and like we talked about, bug spray and long clothing and prevention to begin with. You know, we were talking about Lyme disease earlier and ticks and the mosquitoes. And, of course, remember that these diseases aren't from the tick or the mosquito directly, but what they're carrying. And so, you know, with a tick, there's some bacteria that they carry, the Borrelia burgdorferi. Mm-hmm. So that they can give you. So okay. and so with the ticks, I should have mentioned that, you know, one reason why we want you to come in if you're having a target like skin lesion, or if you have a tick that was with you for an unknown period of time or known for over a day at least for sure, would be that we can do an antibiotic to help prevent Lyme disease, because it's a lot better if we can prevent in the first place and treat it early than later. It can be, when if symptoms are showing up later, that can be sometimes even too late. And so we want to get that treated with an antibiotic. There's no antibiotic for West Nile virus because it's a virus, but we can, you know, help diagnose it. But prevention is going to be the best thing, and supportive, and like I said, supportive care and pushing fluids and helping treat the fever and so on. Supportive care, but
0: yeah. Now, West Nile is something the state tracks. Is that correct? And why do they? Why does the state want to track that?
1: I think partly because it's still relatively newer, and so they want to gather. And if it, and once we they start to know about cases, they can warn people that, hey, this is going around in the mosquitoes now, because different mosquitoes come at different times of year, and so now the mosquito that carries West Nile virus is going around now. And so it's good for awareness for people and for prevention, and to give us an idea of how are our prevention efforts going. Do we need to do more spraying, and where, and is it circulating or not right now? There's a lot of things the state tracks that, that we don't, maybe aren't aware of or know about. So it's just one of the many things that the state does track.
0: How does that work, Dr. Ellsworth, for any of these things that the state tracks? So if you have a patient and you make that diagnosis, is that, do you have a system that you use to report that? How does a clinic, you report to your clinic manager, they report, how does this process usually work?
1: Yeah, providers will report that a lot of times just automatically through our labs, because we're running these tests, and if the test comes positive, then the lab will automatically

0: If your data is outgrowing your business, you can rely on the team at SDN Communications to boost your bandwidth in no time. Enjoy the uptime.
1: And they're the labs reported to the state.
2: Yeah.
1: State Health Department.
2: Mm-hmm. Yeah, I can see where a lot of that information is helpful to know about a population, what is out there and what's not out there. So, yeah, that's great. We've talked about bugs, but what about the plants when we are out hiking and out exploring? Is poison ivy or poison oak something that we need to worry about here in South Dakota?
1: Poison ivy. And remember, leaves of three, leave them be, whether it's poison ivy or poison oak. Actually, poison oak is mostly all on the West Coast, but we have people that travel anywhere from around here, so it's something to be aware of. But, you know, in those shrubby areas and forest floors and like I said, leaves of three, you know, mm-hmm. sometimes there's kind of that redder or darker area right in the middle of them. Poison sumac is something, too, further east, although you don't have to go very far east, but kind of this branch of leaves with kind of reddish stems, too. Mm-hmm. But all these things can carry an oil on them that becomes irritating to the skin. And so the urushiol, it's a funny word, urushiol, and this oil that can actually last for quite a while. And so on other things, so if that oil gets on a pet, a dog walking through the forest or wherever, and then you pet the dog, you can get the oil on you.
2: Mm.
1: Or if the plants rub up on whatever, even clothing, and then you touch the clothing, you can get it on you. And so, and that rash can show up even days later because it's more of an allergic reaction that your body is having to the oil.
2: Interesting.
1: And so then you can get the redness and swelling and itchiness and blisters.
2: Mm-hmm.
1: And so the main thing is we want to wash our body and possible exposure areas with soap and water, not just alcohol, soap and water, and wash our clothing and wash our pets and wash possible exposure spots. And then you can calm the skin, maybe with calamine lotion or a steroid cream, like over-the-counter steroid cream would be hydrocortisone, sometimes those anti-itch creams. For itching, you could use some Benadryl, diphenhydramine over-the-counter. And so there's a few other, you know, ointments and creams a person could use to kind of help calm the skin. But we don't want to itch because that can just kind of
2: Rub the skin
1: more, tear open the skin slightly, which then we're taking away some of our body's protective mechanism against bacteria, and you could get a secondary infection or something. And certainly if you're worried about that or anything, come in and get checked out. But once again, prevention is key, right? Mm-hmm. So knowing what to avoid, wearing long clothing, and avoiding, you know, keeping the pets out of there, too,
2: mm-hmm.
1: so we're not touching the dogs and cats or what other animal later with it on their skin and being smart.
2: Mm-hmm. If you do have exposure and get the rash, does it usually kind of stay localized where you had the exposure, or does it spread on your body?
1: Pretty much where you had that exposure.
2: Okay. Mm-hmm.
1: Yeah.
2: So it kind of stays there. Yeah. All right. Well, it's time for another Prairie Doc Medical Education Moment brought to you by the Avera Medical Group Brookings. Prairie Doc spoke with Christina Early from the Avera Cancer Institute Navigation Center about the resources they have for those diagnosed with and receiving cancer treatments.
3: Our team consists of registered nurses and then master's prepared social workers, as well as an administrative assistant. So our clinical staff really is available to educate on symptom management, answer questions if someone was just newly diagnosed related to their diagnosis. They can also help if someone's experiencing anxiety or depression or just that fear of recurrence in our individuals that are survivors. So really connecting them to resources, providing support over the phone in the moment

So a majority of our calls, of course, are from current oncology patients. Majority of them are Avera patients, and their needs might be related to that symptom management or treatment related or scheduling. So maybe it's just something simple like verifying an appointment, but it also may be that they have nausea or vomiting and they want to know how to manage that. And is it something that they can manage at home, get through until the next morning when they can see their care team, or is it really something that they need to go to the ER for? All of the unknowns that come with a diagnosis, and a lot of things are new for individuals going through this and their loved ones going through this. So providing that peace of mind, like you said, and really just being a reliable resource. I keep saying that because, you know, in the age of Google, Dr. Google, we don't want people going to Google to get their information on their cancer diagnosis. And I think Avera is one of those trusted names in our community, and we have oncology trained staff so that they don't have to seek information elsewhere. So I just encourage people to call us. You know, sometimes they won't call, whether that's primary care or maybe they are a current patient and they have an oncologist. Sometimes they don't call because they don't want to bother their doctor. And I would just encourage them to call us then, because we are here 24 hours a day. And if you can connect with a nurse who maybe can provide you with further reassurance and education, you might feel better about handling things in the moment, or then following up with your primary care team. So never hesitate to call us. We're here for you.

0: 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None of your personal information will be shared or saved. All questions remain anonymous. As a reminder to our listeners, before taking any course of action with your health or from advice given today, make an appointment to see your primary care doctor. Dr. Andrew Ellsworth is in the studio today. Dr. Ellsworth practices family medicine at Avera Medical Group Brookings. He volunteers as part of the Prairie Doc team of physicians. We've been covering a wide variety of topics today, started talking about our necks and all that is going on in our necks and what to do if we might find a strange lump or bump. And then we've been talking about bugs, mosquitoes, ticks, and poison ivy, all these summery things. And so, Dr. Ellsworth, we can't talk about summer without talking about sunscreen. Why is it important for us to be using sunscreen?
1: Well, I sure hope all this talking about summer will bring on summer
0: right?
1: soon. But not too soon. We want spring. But sunscreen is important so we don't get sunburned and decrease our risk of skin cancer. And so it's nice. You want to soak up the sun, and there's some healthy benefits to getting some fresh air and some vitamin D and help with your mood and getting some exercise outside. All those things are good. But it is a good idea to protect the skin, too. So you can get a sunburn, and then that's no good, and getting red and rashes. And like I said, we want to decrease the risk of skin cancer, because that is kind of a cumulative thing, and over time that causes sun damaging our skin and increasing our risk of skin cancer, which can include a few variety of different skin cancers. And we touched on earlier, but you can never say it too much. Spots that are growing or changing or dark or irregular are reasons, skin spots and sores that won't heal are things that you want to get checked out.
0: Mm-hmm.
1: But as far as sunscreen goes, you know, that's one way to protect the skin. And there's, in general, I'd recommend an SPF of 30. Or higher. And one of the key things is also reapplying every 2 to 3 hours. It's easy to forget and then have a problem later. Mm-hmm. Or especially if you're swimming or working out and sweating a lot and wiping it, now you're wiping some off. There's some work by barrier cream, more so that white, pastier stuff can be quite useful and helpful too. You know, if it's more of a tanning one and a low SPF, less than 30, I mean, it can give you some protection, but it's not going to be quite as effective, or you could still certainly get a sunburn. And you know, if you want to stay looking younger longer, it can be really helpful, too.
0: Mm, yeah.
1: And help with the wrinkles and everything.
0: Mm-hmm. Now, it can be tricky, but even on a cloudy day, we can get sunburn.
1: Absolutely, right? Even in winter.
0: Mm-hmm.
1: So, I mean, the sun's out year-round,
0: mm-hmm.
1: and the sun's out there even when there's clouds. And so, yeah, it's a good idea if you're going to be outside for very long. Granted, in the midday, summer is your biggest risk on a full sun day. But yes, a cloudy day, and or especially in the winter when there's snow, and so now all that light is reflecting off the ground too, can increase our risk of a sunburn.
0: If someone comes into you with a really bad sunburn, what are some of your recommendations to help it heal, or even when does a sunburn get to a point that seeing your doctor would be something that is recommended?
1: Well, when the skin is damaged, then we can be worried about infection. And so the skin loses some of its ability to fight off infection or to be a barrier for against bacteria. And so we want to watch for signs of increased redness and swelling and warmth or discharge. Blisters in general, we want to keep them intact. And we want to keep the skin moist because the skin helps to preserve or keep our body hydrated. And so if any burns can make it easier a place where your body can lose moisture. So you want to make sure you drink enough water and staying hydrated. And sometimes we want to keep those covered and clean and maybe put some antibiotic ointment on as a way to help keep it moist instead of getting dry and cracked and opening up further.
0: Mm-hmm. All right. Very good. We have a question from a listener in Peer, Dr. Ellsworth. They say, I have a senior this year and her college has asked for her vaccine list and updated ones for college. Which updated vaccines do they need for college? Is there anything else she would need before she heads to school? And does she need a copy of her health records?
1: Yeah, different colleges can have different requirements. In general, they want to keep their students and faculty and staff healthy and working and learning. And illnesses can really be detrimental to those things.
0: Mm-hmm.
1: And so, you know, one that comes to mind that often we are waiting to give until 16 to 18 years of age or later would be a meningitis shot. Now, often we're giving initial one at for sixth grade immunizations, so around age 11, 12, but then again at 16 to 18. And so meningitis can cause an infection in the brain and can be very devastating and can take a perfectly healthy young person and can be tragic. And thankfully, it's quite rare, but it's a numbers game.
0: Mm-hmm.
1: And it happens. And so, and people living in dormitories for college and in close settings or in sports, going to sports camps, traveling along with each other all the time in buses and on trips and locker rooms and everything is another place that, you know, that this can happen. And so this is why colleges often want to and recommend or require a meningitis shot to help decrease that risk.
0: Mm-hmm. Mm-hmm.
1: A tetanus, sometimes it may need their tetanus shot updated.
0: Mm-hmm.
1: Ideally, that's also updated in age 12 or so, 11, 12, at sixth grade. But you in general recommend that every 10 years, and that's for adults too. And so, you know, if they got it age 11, then maybe it's time again at age 21.
0: Mm-hmm.
1: So that's another one in college they might be watching for. And there's others as well that we want to be reviewing the immunization history and see if there are any that were missed or that other colleges, or if a college is going to have an international program where they're traveling, there might be additional immunizations they need to consider.
0: Okay. Excellent. Well, thank you, Dr. Ellsworth, for answering all of our questions today and covering a wide variety of topics.
1: Thank you. My pleasure.
0: Before we go, please be sure to tune in to South Dakota Public Broadcasting Television, the Prairie Doc Facebook page, and YouTube for On Call with the Prairie Doc, most Thursdays starting at 7 p.m. Central. 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My thanks to Dr. Andrew Ellsworth for joining us in the studio today. As our founder, Dr. Holm, would say,
1: stay healthy out there, people.

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1: We have very friendly competition, but it'll be a very important trip.
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1: This is SDPB News. I'm Jackson Dirks, broadcasting from Sioux Falls. Election officials are reminding South Dakotans the deadline to register before the June primaries is approaching. That deadline is May 18th at 5 p.m. local time. That's according to Secretary of State Monet Johnson. You can register to vote at your county auditor office. It can also be done at certain government buildings like driver's license exam stations or military recruitment offices. We've got more details at sdpb.org/news. South Dakota's primary election is June 2nd, and even if you don't have a primary race on your ballot, there may still be reasons to head to the polls. Many communities across the state hold municipal elections that same day. That includes races like city council, school board, and in the case of Sioux Falls, mayor. You can see your ballot at the Secretary of State's website. For more news from SDPB, visit our website at sdpb.org/news.
2: I'm Windsor Johnston with these headlines. Tensions with Iran remain high following recent military exchanges in the Strait of Hormuz. President Trump this weekend defended U.S. retaliatory strikes against Iranian targets, describing them as necessary to protect shipping lanes and American interests. The White House says it's closely monitoring oil markets and global shipping disruptions tied to the conflict. The price for a gallon of regular gas in the U.S. is more than $4.50. The Dutch cruise ship tied to the deadly hantavirus outbreak arrived near Spain's Canary Islands today, where passengers are disembarking. Health officials say 17 Americans who were aboard the vessel are being flown back to the U.S. on charter flights for monitoring and evaluation. I'm Windsor Johnston, NPR News in Washington.
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0: This is Weekend Edition from NPR News. I'm Aisha Roscoe, and it's time to play the puzzle. Joining us is Will Shortz. He's puzzle editor of the New York Times and puzzle master of Weekend Edition. How's it going, Will?
4: Pretty good. How are you, Aisha?
0: I am good. Will you please remind us of last week's challenge?
4: Yes, it came from Chad Graham of Philadelphia. I said, name a well-known comic actor, four-letter first name, five-letter last name, whose name is an anagram of two terms in golf, four and five letters respectively. Who is it? Well, it's Seth Rogen, and you can rearrange those letters to get shot and green.
0: Well, there were over 700 correct entries this week, and our winner is Russell Whedon of Saratoga Springs, New York. Congratulations, Russell.
5: Oh, thank you. It's a long time coming.
0: Yeah. So how did you figure out this week's answer?
5: I first started trying actor names and started doing golf terms. I finally got onto green and shot and worked my way backwards.
0: How long have you

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1: This is SDPB News. I'm Jackson Dirks, broadcasting from Sioux Falls. The Department of Public Safety releases the latest figures from a public safety campaign. Operation Prairie Thunder led to just under a dozen arrests during a two-day patrol in Mitchell. The campaign is broken down into two parts. The first is to enhance crime and drug enforcement operations. The second is to support Immigration and Customs Enforcement, or ICE. Both are done through multi-government agency partnerships. The state's coordination with ICE has come under fire with opponents, particularly in the Sioux Falls area, in the past. Critics say it is unnecessary and creates mistrust with immigrant communities. The patrol led to 11 total individuals in custody. Six of those were on a drug charge. The State Highway Patrol also issued 42 traffic citations and nearly 100 warnings because of the patrol. Of four individual ICE contacts, all four were put into custody. DPS has said that immigration-related encounters are a byproduct of enforcing state traffic and criminal laws.
2: I'm Windsor Johnston with these headlines. Passengers on the Dutch cruise ship at the center of a deadly hantavirus outbreak are disembarking near the Canary Islands at this hour. 17 Americans are among those being flown back to their countries on medical charter flights to be evaluated. The U.S. will host another round of talks between Israel and Lebanon in Washington this week as officials try to prevent broader fighting along the border. Military representatives from both countries are expected to participate directly in negotiations. The U.S. Postal Service says its financial problems are getting worse. The agency reported a $2 billion loss in the latest quarter and warns it could run out of money within months. I'm Windsor Johnston, NPR News in Washington.

0: mulberry trees planted by the commune more than 150 years ago still stand. Survivors of blizzards and tornadoes, droughts and floods, their roots now deep in the Kansas soil. For NPR News, I'm Matthew Algio, reporting from what used to be Silkville, Kansas.
1: Female action stars are having a moment, but they stand on the shoulders of the giants who came before them, like Pam Grier.
2: It was easy for him because he really didn't believe it was coming. But it ain't gonna be easy for you because you better believe it's coming.
1: Hear that tough talk later today on All Things Considered. 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In a cemetery in Mount Airy, North Carolina, there's a headstone for Chang and Ang Bunker, the famous conjoined twins, and their wives, who were sisters. But only three people were laid to rest there.
3: Sarah, the wife of Ang, chose to be buried in an unmarked grave on her own property, along with the four daughters who died before her, and the formerly enslaved people who, after the Civil War, came back to the farm. Nobody really knows why.
1: This got author Christina Baker Klein thinking of the reason Sarah might have separated herself in death. And she began to write a novel about the lives of Chang and Ang and Adelaide and Sarah called The Foursome.
3: Sinful, perverted, mad. Those were some of the things people said about us. When word spread that the four of us shared one bed, our good neighbors' imaginations ran wild. Rumors flew about incest, unnatural relations, adultery, all kinds of depravities. No respectable woman would permit such an abomination. No God-fearing family would allow it. Eventually, our neighbors got used to us. They stopped asking questions. Even so, we were never fully accepted. We existed in an uneasy in-between, on the fringes of polite society, yet bound by its rules.
1: Who were Chang and Ang Bunker? Because these were real people. What is actually known about them and their lives?
3: Chang and Ang Bunker were born in 1811 in a small fishing village in what was then Siam, Thailand. Both had two arms, two legs, two heads, and were joined simply by a band of cartilage right below their ribs on one side. So Chang and Ang happened to be joined in a way that enabled them to go fishing and to build houses and to hunt and to earn a living in all kinds of ways. They were acrobats. They did backflips and somersaults and all kinds of stuff. So they were very savvy, by the way, very smart, very charming. Everyone loved them. And this British merchant was sailing down the river, and he saw them from a distance, and I think he immediately saw dollar signs. And he spent the next few years convincing their mother and the king to let them go with him so that he could take them all over the world. He paid their mother more than she could have seen in a lifetime, and they quite quickly realized that they were being taken advantage of. And it really wasn't that long before they wrested their lives away from this manager who was, you know, traveling first class while they were in steerage. And they began taking control of their destiny. And they made a lot of money. They retired at the age of 29 to Northwestern North Carolina.
1: And that's where they meet Adelaide and Sarah, who's known as Sally, the two sisters that they marry. They're actually your distant cousins.
3: Right.
1: What motivated two white conventional women to marry outside their race in the South in the mid-1800s? Was it the money?
3: Honestly, that was such a huge question for the book. And there are many factors. Sarah and Adelaide were in a funny position. They grew up on a plantation. The pickings around them were slim. And Adelaide in particular, who was a renowned beauty and very kind of charming and sophisticated, like Chang, one of the brothers, the two of them immediately had a spark. The problem was that it was considered bigamy if Ang didn't marry Adelaide's sister or some other woman, but essentially Sarah was coerced into marriage by her sister. All the way along, she was reluctant about it. But eventually, she came to see the benefits of being in this unconventional situation and made her way in it. I found her a really interesting narrator for the book because she, like the reader, comes into it with a lot of skepticism.
1: Obviously, you have the story of the twins and the sisters, but then you also have this parallel story, which is the story of their slaves. Chang and Aang were slave owners. They didn't see the irony in that, but do you see that? And how should the readers feel about that?
3: Yeah, the fact that the brothers became slaveholders and that they seemed not to recognize the irony of it after their mother was paid a sum for them to be taken away was shocking. But what I came to kind of understand about them is that they came to this country with nothing. In fact, they weren't supposed to be allowed to even become citizens or marry as Asian men. But in North Carolina, there was a loophole because that law was only applied to free black people. So free black men, I should say. There was also a lot of anti-Asian sentiment that they dealt with on their tours. And I think they moved to North Carolina and saw that their route to respectability and power was by adopting the habits of that place.
1: By subjugating others, because that's what everyone else was doing, that gave them a position.
3: Right, and a foothold in that society. And in real life, there was a woman named Grace Gates who was raised with Sarah and Adelaide, and then their father gave Grace to Aang and Chang as a wedding gift. And Grace ended up living with Aang and Sarah for the rest of Sarah's life. And I knew that they were very close, and I felt that that was another kind of clue to the story.
1: The Bunkers had 21 children, and you're in touch with some of their descendants. Have they read the book?
3: So three of them have read the book so far. A lot more will soon be reading it. The three who read it were super helpful. They read it early. They read a manuscript. They had comments. But they do understand that I'm going to touch on some touchy subjects, and also that it's a novel, and this is my interpretation of events. And so I think they're pretty clear on that.
1: You know, history often flattens characters. It could reduce Chang and Aang to just conjoined twins and showmen. What do you want people to come away understanding about them and their lives, and also about Sarah and Adelaide?
3: Chang and Aang were extraordinary. They were sort of the prototypical American success story in that they were immigrants who came over with nothing, absolutely nothing, and they made their own way through a combination of intelligence and savvy. They were complicated men. They were fallible. I hope, too, that what people come away with is that they see them as individuals. They were very different from each other. Chang's personality and Aang's, I think by the time you get maybe a third of the way through the book, you're very clear on who each one of them is. And the same with Sarah and Adelaide. Those two sisters were extremely different from each other. What I want people to come away with about the sisters is, by the end of the book, I hope you understand how this situation could possibly have happened and how these two women navigated it in a way that made it feel like normal life. There's a line in the book where Sally says, "Even the most extraordinary life feels ordinary when you're living it." And I wanted readers to feel so immersed in their story that they understood at every turn how it happened.
1: That's Christina Baker Klein. Her new novel is The Foursome. Thank you so much.
3: Thank you so much for having me.
1: This is Weekend Edition from NPR News. I'm Aisha Roscoe.
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10: The other day, I was listening to some other radio piece. They had mentioned this idea that in the course of development over evolution, that humans developed the anatomy to speak, but that same anatomy is what allows us to choke.
11: And one of her phrases that we never knew really where it came from, but she used all the time was, "I haven't seen you since Christ left Philadelphia."
12: I always wondered about this phrase that my mother used when I scared her or she was angry with me or something. She would say to me, "Margie Ann, you scared the daylights out of me."
13: If we were resisting eating something that we didn't like, she would say that we should eat it because it would grow hair on our back teeth.
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14: It's far enough from your heart, it won't kill you.
4: Live from NPR News in Washington, I'm Windsor Johnston. Passengers are being removed from the Dutch cruise ship tied to the Hanta virus outbreak after the vessel arrived near the Canary Islands today. 17 Americans are preparing to return to the United States for monitoring and evaluation, while other passengers head back to their home countries. Spanish Health Minister Monica Garcia says the response effort has involved extensive international coordination.
15: 23 countries are involved in this operation. I want to thank all the institutions, the WHO, of course. All the passengers remain asymptomatic. The boat has arrived at 6:30 a.m. The entire operation is proceeding normally.
4: The World Health Organization says the overall risk to the public remains low and stresses this is not another COVID-19-style pandemic. As passengers disembark from the cruise ship in the Canary Islands, the government in the UK has launched a mission to support one of its citizens on another island who's become ill with a suspected case of hantavirus. NPR's Lauren Frere reports from London.
16: British Army medics have parachuted onto an island in the South Atlantic called Tristan da Cunha. It's the UK's most remote inhabited overseas territory, with no airstrip and a population of just over 200 people. The hantavirus-stricken cruise ship docked there in mid-April to drop off a British passenger who lives there. 2 weeks later, he came down with symptoms and is isolating in stable condition. The Ministry of Defense says six paratroopers jumped out of aircraft in tandem with an intensive care doctor and nurse. Footage shows three parachutes floating down onto an island meadow dotted with corrugated metal shacks. The government says oxygen was part of the delivery. Two other Britons with confirmed cases are being treated in South Africa and the Netherlands. Lauren Freyer, NPR News, London.
4: Lots of moms will get a break from cooking on this Mother's Day. NPR's Scott Horsley reports it's one of the busiest days of the year for eating out.
17: Gas prices are high, and people are feeling grumpy about the economy. But that won't stop families from treating Mom this weekend with flowers, greeting cards, restaurant meals, and other gifts. David Miller, who oversees operations at 70 Cameron Mitchell restaurants, expects to do a brisk brunch business today, even as customers economize at other times of the week.
18: There's no doubt, since the war has started, and certainly since gas prices have gone through the roof, it has affected some of our business. The guest who was going out for a $120 dinner maybe is now going out for a $60 dinner.
17: The National Retail Federation expects Mother's Day spending to hit a record $38 billion. Scott Horsley, NPR News, Washington.
4: This is NPR News. Fighting in the Middle East continues to drive up energy costs, and global food prices are rising as well. The United Nations says April marked the third straight month of increases in its global food commodity index, with some of the sharpest jumps tied to cooking oils and fuel-related products. Food and Agriculture Organization Chief Economist Maximo Torero says vegetable oil prices saw some of the biggest increases last month.
19: The major increase is happening on vegetable oils, which is linked to biofuels, which is a 5.9% increase with respect to the previous month.
4: Analysts say consumers could begin seeing the impact in grocery stores in the coming weeks, especially on products tied to shipping and energy-intensive production. Millions of students in universities in K through 12 districts had their data compromised last week after a hacker took down Canvas. That's a classroom management tool used across the country. NPR's Sequoia Carrillo reports the attack is raising concerns about student data privacy and schools' reliance on private software to run classes.
20: I chatted with Matt Radulak, a cybersecurity expert who's worked in negotiations with shiny hunters before. And he said even if the system is back online, that doesn't necessarily mean the data breach is over. He says once a group like that is in, it's very hard to make sure they're out. But for now, at least for final exam season, things seem to be running again.
4: That's NPR's Sequoia Carrillo reporting. This is NPR News.
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6: You're listening to Away with Words, the show about language and how we use it. I'm Grant Barrett.
14: And I'm Martha Barnett. Well, it turns out that all these years now, I've been mispronouncing the name of the author of Walden. You know, the guy who moved to the woods.
6: Oh, yes, I saw that.
14: All this time, I thought his name was pronounced Thoreau, but no.
6: How is it pronounced then?
14: Thoreau.
6: I thoroughly did it.
14: Yeah, or I'm thoroughly surprised that it's pronounced that way. But here's the story. Thoreau's grandfather was of French extraction. He was shipwrecked off the coast of New England in the 1700s and just stayed there, hence the spelling T-H-O-R-E-A-U, which isn't exactly a New England name, and we actually have written records of neighbors like Louisa May Alcott's father and Ralph Waldo Emerson's son writing about how their friend's name was pronounced Thoreau, with the accent on the first syllable. And there's a new Ken Burns film about him on PBS, and the voice actors for that film, including George Clooney and Meryl Streep, were all directed to pronounce his name Thoreau. And apparently that wasn't easy for them. And Grant, is not easy for me either. After all these years, I don't know that I'm going to be able to do that.
6: And it's not the first time it's happened where we've discovered that a public figure's name was widely mispronounced. I'm thinking of former Vice President Dick Cheney, which everyone says Cheney.
14: Yeah. Wow. Huh. Well, yeah, the pronunciations and the accents we grow up with, they're really sticky, aren't they?
6: They really are. And unfortunately, sometimes we only know these names through our reading, which I guess is a good thing. And we don't always get it right. But there's help.
14: Yeah. And speaking of reading, there's a wonderful new book that I want to talk about later in the show that's called Why We Talk Funny. It's by a linguist, and it's really fascinating. So
6: let's
14: talk about that later in the show.
6: And we'd love to take your calls and questions. You can call toll-free 1-877-929-9673 in the United States and Canada. Outside of the United States and Canada, you can find our WhatsApp phone number, our email address, and a contact form on our website at waywardradio.org.
14: Hey there, you have a way with words.
0: Hey, this is Matt from Grand Rapids. I moved here in October.
14: Okay, from where?
0: Well, I moved from Montreal, but I'm from Ohio, so that's where my, you know, language knowledge is based.
14: Okay. Well, what would you like to add to your language knowledge?
0: Well, apparently there's a divide between Ohio and Michigan, because when I got here, I was out with somebody and we met one of his friends, and he's from Big Rapids, which is a small town north of Grand Rapids. And he said, oh, that guy's brother stood up at my wedding. And I was like, how dare he stand up during the wedding? Like, was he standing up to object to the union of the two people up at the front? And he's like, no, what are you talking about? He stood up in the wedding party at the front of the church. And I said, oh, I've never heard that. You would just say normally they were in the wedding party, or they were a groomsman. And then I thought it was kind of a one-off. And then it happened again during my team meeting at work, where somebody from Michigan said that their son stood up at a wedding last weekend or something. And I was like, that's when I kind of interjected during my meeting. And I was like, never heard that. And then a few other people from Michigan were like, yeah, that sounds normal to me. So,
6: I
0: guess it's just the difference between Ohio and Michigan.
6: No, I don't think that's it. I just think that you're in with a group of people who just get involved with weddings a lot. Like, there's this whole period in your life where everything's a wedding. Like, every weekend is a wedding. And then it's
0: Well, yeah, that was my 20s, for sure. Yeah. But in Ohio, nobody ever said that.
6: Are you hanging with a younger crowd now in Michigan who are, you know, in the earlier getting married?
0: No, first guy that said it was 36, and then the other person that said it in my meeting was 55, I think, because it was her son, and then a 35-year-old said that they say that all the time, so...
6: I'm just going to say, though, Matt, it's just a coincidence. Yeah, or maybe you're just more attuned to it, because it's an Americanism used throughout North America, actually. You'll find in Canada, the United States, nothing particular Michigander about it. Yeah, and it goes back
0: so you've heard it before.
6: Oh, yeah. It goes back about 200 years to stand up at a wedding. And just like you said, it means to be right up there at the front as the groomsman or the bridesmaid or matron or honor or whatever, the best man. But originally, it was just the idea of standing up as a formal witness. You didn't even have to have the official title. Mm-hmm. Like, somebody can stand up for you at the courthouse. It means they show up, they're present to witness it happening, and maybe they'll sign the paperwork as a witness, too. That's standing up at a wedding. Like, you're literally standing up to show, I'm here to say, yes, this indeed is happened and has happened. In the future, I'll be able to talk about it authoritatively, say, they are indeed married.
0: Mm-hmm.
6: So in some traditions, by the way, the person who stands up may take the role for both the bride and the groom. So they're not a maid or matron of honor or a best man. They're just literally there to stand up for both of the people.
0: So to stand up at the wedding is just a common phrase that I just have never heard.
6: Yeah, and that's fine. You know, it happens all the time. Everything that we know, all of our knowledge and our language knowledge, was new to us at one point. You just happened to witness the one time you learned something new.
0: Yeah. Right. Okay. Well, yeah. I guess I just hadn't encountered people that use it before. I guess my bubble was smaller than I thought.
6: No, yeah, but it's just a different bubble. How about that? Nothing wrong with this bubble. Nothing wrong with the old one. Just a new bubble. That's all.
0: For sure. I guess it kind of evoked the idea of being stood up, which is very negative, to be stood up on a date.
6: We didn't address that, did we? The confusion of being stood up on a date, or somebody standing up and saying, I protest, they cannot get married. I've been in love with her for a year.
0: Well, I won't be adopting it, but I guess I won't be stopping people when they say it anymore.
14: Yeah, you don't have to say down in front or anything.
6: All right, Matt, thank you so much.
0: Thank you. Have a great one.
6: All right. Take care now. Bye.
14: Was there something you noticed at the last wedding you attended, or something you just can't forget about a particular ceremony? We'd love to hear about it if it has a linguistic angle. Call us 877-929-9673. I recently was doing a live call-in show on the Red River Radio Network. I know you've done this as well, mm-hmm. Grant. They serve East Texas and Louisiana and Arkansas and parts of Mississippi. And one of the questions that came in from a listener was about the expression, when the moistures meet.
6: When the moistures meet. All right, break this down for us.
14: Okay. Well, apparently it's a piece of traditional farming wisdom, and you don't really see it in books, but it refers to the moment when the moisture in the soil and the moisture in the air are both just right for planting or for growth. So it's this, balancing of the ground moisture and the atmospheric moisture that's just right. You just watch and wait for that moment where the moistures meet. I just thought that was such a poetic expression. Mm-hmm.
6: But it also represents that fundamental experience and skill that a farmer has after a while, where they just get intuition.
14: Absolutely.
6: And they can articulate it maybe, but some of it just is they just act because the land talks to them. They don't even really need to think about why. They know it's right. It just is.
14: Right, right. They know when the moistures meet.
6: We love to get calls and messages from people all around the world. No matter where you are, there's a way to reach us. Find that on our website at waywardradio.org/contact. Hello, you have a way with words.
2: Hi, this is Margie from Pittsburgh.
6: Hi, Margie in Pittsburgh. Welcome to the show. What's up?
2: Well, I always wondered about this phrase that my mother used when I scared her or she was angry with me or something. She would say to me, Margie Ann, you scared the daylights out of me. And I always wondered what that meant.
6: So the scared the daylights, like there were daylights inside of her? What? Yeah, it's hard to, what does that mean?
2: I mean, I had this vision of, you know how Little Orphan Annie, that cartoon, she had no eyeballs, you know, she had no pupils in her eyes. I pictured my mother with like her, not her hair on fire, but you know, like going oing, oing, oing.
6: Yeah. Well, those eyes are classic, right? They're like little pieces of partially eaten bile or something.
2: And so she had no more pupils in her eyes because I scared them out or something. I don't know.
6: Scare the daylights. Now, let me ask you, Margie, have you heard daylights used in any other expressions? Because I think there were a few.
2: No, that's the only one I've ever heard.
14: And did she say scared the daylights or scared the living daylights?
2: I can't remember that she added living to it. I think it was that she scared the daylights out of me.
14: Mm, okay. I just wondered because I heard that expression a lot growing up, and it was always the living daylights out of you.
2: Oh, okay. Yeah, I probably heard people say it, but I don't remember my mom saying it that way.
14: Okay, well, it's really interesting that you mention Little Orphan Annie and her eyes, because there is an old meaning of daylights that actually means eyes. Those holes in your head where the daylight gets in. In the late 18th century, people would talk about someone's daylights being fixed on the ground. You know, they're just looking down at the ground, or somebody rolled their daylights because they were rolling their eyes. And there was an old expression that meant to darken somebody's daylights, and that's when you give them a black eye. You know, you punch them and you darken their daylights.
6: But there's another element to the darken their daylights, though, Martha. It's not just the black in their eyes, but to hit them in such a way that their eyes swell shut.
14: Sure.
6: Or sometimes even to knock them senseless. So there's another level there.
14: Yeah, the Classical Dictionary of the Vulgar Tongue from 1796 has an entry where it quotes somebody saying, plump his peepers or daylights, meaning give him a blow in the eyes. So you plump their peepers. But there's another layer to all of this that might be the explanation for scaring the daylights out of someone. And that is the idea that daylights could also mean somebody's essence, their insides, you know, just that light within, I guess, would be the way that you'd describe
6: it. So the inner soul, kind of the way that you can look at a living person or animal and tell they're alive, just there's something happening in the eyes.
14: Mm-hmm. Right. The eyes being the windows of the soul.
2: Yeah, that makes perfect sense.
14: Well, thank you so much for calling and sharing this.
2: Oh, I just love this show. I may call back because I have some other things I want to talk to you about, too.
6: Absolutely, 100%, Margie.
14: Oh, Margie,
6: you've been a delight. Thank you for sharing.
2: Oh, thank you for taking my call.
6: Yep. All right, be well.
2: Bye-bye.
14: Bye-bye.
6: Well, knock the daylights out of us with your language and linguistic questions, or tell us your puns and your riddles and your jokes. 877-929-9673. 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
14: If somebody's really pestering you, they're just going over the same thing again and again and again, there's a wonderful Armenian phrase that translates as, "Don't iron my head."
6: Oh, I think that's in other languages as well.
14: Probably.
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14: Stay put. 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
14: You're listening to Away with Words, the show about language and how we use it. I'm Martha Barnett.
6: I'm Grant Barrett, and joining us is our quiz guy, John Chinesky, as he descends from a flying saucer. John, where were you?
29: I was, you don't want to know. It was uncomfortable, and I don't want to talk about it, but at least they had good food. So that's it. Okay. We're just going to leave it a mystery. And speaking of mysteries, today's quiz takes the form of a mystery. We've gathered the whole family and the entire staff of the mansion in the accusing room, and they're waiting for you. The sooner you can deduce who the culprit is in this mystery, the cleverer they will tell everyone you are. Are you ready?
6: Okay. Yeah. So my payoff is being known as clever.
29: That's all you get. Yeah. Okay. They don't have a lot of, you know, resources, even though the family seems to be wealthy. Each of the following clues suggests a single word. And when taken together, all of those words will clue the answer to the question, who done it? Got it?
14: Oh, boy.
29: All right. These are sort of cryptic style clues. I'll describe the word to you and you'll have to suss it out. Here we go. A word meaning distant and the end of him is where you'll find things growing.
6: Far. A word meaning distant and the end of him is where you'll find things growing. So far.
14: Mm-hmm. And the end of the word him.
6: Farm.
14: Farm.
29: Yes, there you go.
6: F-A-R-M, farm.
29: Far. The end of him is M, and where you'll find things growing is a farm. The start of mother-in-law's kindness is the basis of cheese and yogurt.
6: The start of mother-in-law's kindness is the basis of cheese and yogurt. So,
29: of course, you can backsolve. Oh. We call that backsolving back if you get the answer first.
6: Yeah, so yeah. Milk or dairy.
14: So M-I-L is mother-in-law.
29: Right. The start of mother-in-law's kindness.
14: Yeah, is M-I-L-K.
29: M-I-L-K, very good. That's milk. That's your next answer. You're doing just great. A pair of chopsticks and a caution color is a place to hear classical music performed.
6: So red would be the stop color.
29: I said caution, not stop.
6: Oh, caution. So yellow or amber.
14: Mm-hmm. Oh, probably amber.
29: Right. Mm-hmm.
6: A chamber.
29: Yes.
14: Oh,
29: what's a pair of chopsticks?
6: I don't know, actually. A chop?
29: CH.
14: That's a pair of chopsticks?
29: Yeah, it's a pair of letters.
5: A pair of chopsticks.
6: Oh, gotcha. Yeah, classic cryptic wording.
29: Classic cryptic. A pair of chopsticks and a caution color, CH, and amber.
5: Got it.
29: Is a place to hear classical music performed. Your answer is chamber.
5: Got it.
29: Chamber. Okay. Now, are you ready to figure out who done it?
6: Okay, so
29: you've got the following answers. You've got farm, milk, chamber. What do they have in common?
5: No clue. Oh, no, that doesn't. I was going to say chambermaid, milkmaid.
6: We don't have maid in there, though.
5: No, I'm saying
29: right,
5: the maid.
29: Well, you're supposed to. That's the part you're supposed to. That's the part you're supposed to get.
5: Did the maid do it? Did the maid do it?
29: Yes, the maid did it.
5: Gotcha.
29: The butler had the day off. He was
6: Oh, I see. They all pair up with maid. Gotcha.
29: Yes.
6: Makes sense.
29: Well done, detectives. Gumshoes. Well done, Gumshoes.
6: I feel like the family of this victim would be very angry with us right now, though.
29: I think by the time you finish,
6: solve it.
29: By the time you finish, you have to go looking for them. They'd be in the drawing room out there smoking and looking through magazines.
6: Wow. Looks like your alien friends are here to pick you up, John.
29: Oh.
5: There he goes.
6: Bye, John. Thank you so much. We'll talk to you next week.
29: Guys.
5: And if you have a linguistic mystery that you'd like to have us solve, you got a couple of gumshoes right here who are eager and willing. So give us a call, 877-929-9673, or text us to that same number, or send an email to words@waywardradio.org. Hello, you have a way with words.
7: Hi, my name's Andres. I'm calling in from Washington Heights. So my question for you guys was that the other day I was listening to some other radio piece. I don't know what it was because I just stumbled upon it. But they had mentioned this idea that in the course of development over evolution, that humans developed the anatomy to speak, but that same anatomy is what allows us to choke. And they didn't elaborate beyond it. They moved on, and then I wasn't able to find the show. Uh-huh. So do we know anything about that, like what that specific anatomy is that allows us to speak but also allows us to choke as opposed to other animals?
6: Oh, wow. That must have been quite the tease where you're like, I want more, and then they moved on. You're like, no.
7: I know.
6: It happens all the time. Right. Radio is just full of language and opportunity, and you're like, no. But also, yeah. You're in Washington Heights in New York City, right, up by Columbia University?
7: Yes. Yeah.
6: Okay, I know that area very well. Well, it's nice to talk to you, Andres. And I think I can help you with finding that episode you're talking about. It wasn't our show, but of course, it's the classic, classic public radio show, Radio Lab, which does superb science all the time. And they have an episode in January of 2024 called Our Stupid Little Bodies. I love that title.
7: That makes sense.
6: It's so accurate. But in that episode, they talk to a bunch of very interesting experts. But one of them is this guy, James Nestor, who wrote this best-selling book called Breath.
5: Oh, yeah.
6: The New Science of a Lost Art. I highly recommend that. So either look for that Radiolab episode, Our Stupid Little Bodies, or maybe and find this book by James Nestor, that's N-E-S-T-O-R, called Breath. But in general, what he talked about and what the other experts in the show talked about in that Radiolab episode was that there's this kind of package of bodily changes that make human speech possible. So other primates have some of the stuff that we have in our oral cavity and our throats and other places and could theoretically do it. But then maybe they're lacking this extra region of the brain, or they're acting, missing this extra space. So we have, compared to other primates, humans have flatter, less projecting faces. We have a shorter oral cavity, and we have a longer pharyngeal cavity. That's what contains the voice box. And so our tongue sits in a different place, and we can do more exact stuff with our tongues that make all this micro-articulation possible. Oh, yeah, and our larynx is just a little lower than the neck. So it's all this actual physical stuff. We're not even talking about necessarily even the brain yet, the Broca's region and other stuff in there. So we've got this setup for producing these clear vowels and consonants, and the lips and jaw are part of this, and super fine, super fine articulation. But as you said, the cost is that in these stupid little bodies, as Radiolab put it, is that food and air pass each other in the same channel in our heads, in our necks. And so the same passage that the air comes through to breathe and to talk is right next to the one where the food passes. So, yeah, it absolutely does make it easier for us to choke.
7: Wow, yeah, thanks. That's a great answer. I got more things to look at.
6: Yeah.
7: More books to read.
6: The world is filled with knowledge and lots of people who just want to tell you things.
7: I'm ready for it.
6: All right, we'll link to that book and the Radiolab episode on our website. But thank you, Andre, so much for calling us about this.
7: Thank you very much.
6: All right,
7: you guys.
6: Take care now.
5: Take care.
6: You can go to our website, waywardradio.org, and find a contact form on every page, or tell us an email what you've been reading and what we should read too, words@waywardradio.org.
5: Nancy Gabriel from Ithaca, New York, sent us this remembrance. On the farm, there wasn't much sympathy for whining, so my pop had a couple of favorite sayings when I'd hurt myself. After he'd made sure I was really okay, he'd say, it's far enough from your heart, it won't kill you. It's far enough from your heart. Or else he'd say, what'd you do, fall and step on it?
6: Which just doesn't make any sense, but
5: yeah, I'm
6: it's
5: going to
6: distract you
5: up
6: from your boo-boo, right?
5: Exactly.
6: Well, we hold the phone close to our hearts, so when you call, we'll see those little lights go up, 877-929-9673. Hello, you have a way with words.
8: Hi, so glad to talk to you.
6: Hi, who am I talking to?
8: This is Claire. I'm basically from New York, but I'm presently in Philadelphia, but that's not necessarily relevant to my question.
6: But it's a huge story, I bet. Two of the world's great cities, and you've lived in them both.
8: That's right.
6: What's on your mind, Claire?
8: Okay, so I had a friend who recently passed away, and I've known her since 96, so we're talking a good amount of time. And she was known by some of her phrases. And one of her phrases that we never knew really where it came from, but she used all the time, was, since Christ left Philadelphia. Like, I haven't seen you since Christ left Philadelphia. And we're like, okay, that's been a long time, Tony. And we never knew why it was Christ in Philadelphia.
6: And so tell us a little bit about your friend. Was she super religious, and this was just kind of her way of, like, being a little naughty?
8: No. No, she is, well, I guess, I mean, she was raised Catholic, but she's definitely not religious in that way.
6: Okay.
8: She's from a second generation Italian and from Connecticut.
6: Okay. Gotcha.
8: And she had so many phrases that she used all the time that at her service, they made a 2-page list.
6: Oh, that's amazing. That's some memory stored right there.
8: Oh, totally. Yeah.
6: So, since Christ left Philadelphia, Martha, that's a long time ago, right?
5: Apparently, yeah. Apparently so. Claire, I'm wondering if you've heard any other versions of that phrase, or is it always Christ and always Philadelphia?
8: Oh, it was
6: really?
8: Only her. It was only her, and that's the only thing she ever said. She didn't ever alter it or change it in any way, and she was, like, known for that and many other things, but it was always since Christ left Philadelphia. I'm like, okay.
6: I'm surprised, Martha, Claire, because Claire, there are so many of these.
5: Yeah, it's a particular pattern that we see a whole lot, particularly since Christ left Chicago. That's the one that I've heard. I mean,
6: sometimes it's Cleveland, but yeah.
5: Yeah.
8: Oh, my.
5: And it's this pattern of, you know, since somebody left someplace, and it's usually some historical figure, somebody really improbable, you know, since Moses did something, or George Washington, or Caesar. But yeah, the idea is that it was a long time ago. And the ones that combine Christ, I've seen it more often as since Christ was a cowboy, or since Christ was a corporal. I know John Dos Passos, the writer in 1921, had a book called Three Soldiers, and there were a couple of mentions in that book where, you know, soldiers were saying, I ain't had any pay since Christ was a corporal. So it's always this improbable, just weird thing. I know, Grant, you know a lot of other expressions like this.
6: Well, what's interesting is the kind of first one that we know of, which I don't know for sure that it was in the same jocular tone, but it's from Shakespeare in Twelfth Night. He says, since before Noah was a sailor, to mean a long time. And it wow. kind of sets a pattern there where we get these religious figures showing up. So it's before this, since this religious figure did X, whatever it was.
5: Right.
6: So you'll get, like, since Jesus was a baby, or since, this is my favorite, since Pontius was a pilot. Double joke
5: terrible.
6: There. But also since Adam was an Oakum boy, O-A-K-U-M, and an Oakum boy was a young man who recalked or resealed the seams on ships. And a lot of these earlier ones, just like the Noah was a sailor, are nautical.
5: Yeah, and a lot of those biblical ones too, right? Like since Methuselah was a boy, Methuselah being hundreds of years old, since dirt was rock.
6: Since dirt was rock, yeah. But look for things like on our website for like since Hector was a pup or since Suki was a calf. And you'll find a whole bunch more of these because we just have lists of them.
8: Okay, cool. That's great. Thank you so much.
6: All right, you take care now. And thank you for sharing with us.
8: Happy trails.
6: Same to you.
5: Same to you.
8: Bye-bye. Bye-bye.
6: We'd love to hear your language memories of the loved ones in your lives. 877-929-9673 is a magical toll-free number, 24 hours a day from the United States and Canada, or email us words@waywardradio.org.
5: Hello, you have a way with words.
9: Hi, this is Mackenzie from Green Bay, Wisconsin.
5: Hey, Mackenzie. We're glad to have you. What's on your mind?
9: So I'm calling today with a word that I learned about 10 years ago from my friend in Pennsylvania. The word is called ajna. So it's like having the ajna would mean like if you've eaten too much, you're sluggish. Your digestion is full. You've got the ajna. It's kind of akin to the meat sweats. And I just kind of wondered if it was a family term from him or if it is a common term.
6: Oh, yes. Probably yes to both of those, but definitely a common for parts of Pennsylvania. Let me guess, from southeast Pennsylvania near New Jersey.
9: He was from Bethlehem, I think.
6: So Bethlehem being on the eastern part of the state makes a lot of sense because that's where a lot of Italian Americans live, and it comes from Italian.
9: Oh.
6: So usually the way you said it was ajna?
9: The ajna.
6: I love it with the article
9: ajna.
6: In there. Usually these days it is spelled A-G-I-T-A, but you might see it as arjita, A-R-G-A-D-A, or agita, A-G-I-D-A. And the reason there's some variation in pronunciation and spelling is that for a long time it was only transmitted orally. It comes to mainstream English through Italian Americans and from dialects of Italian, where there's this word that means acidity or heartburn. And it's pronounced something like acidita. And that became corrupted in the mouths of people who were maybe second or third generation Italian Americans and not, you know, fresh from Italy or fresh from the parts of Italy where they use this word. So usually southern Italian dialects in any case. So yeah, the word originally meant physical heartburn or acid indigestion, but as you said, could be meat sweats or even just the extreme tiredness that you get from overeating or eating too richly. But over time, the word has modified to mean aggravation or anxiety or fretfulness. And you particularly will see it in expressions like, you're giving me the agita. Stop doing that. Meaning you're making me anxious. You're giving me aggravation or you're giving me heartburn, whatever you're doing or whatever you're saying. It shows up in print in the late 1970s in New York State. So lots of Italian Americans throughout the New Jersey, Eastern Pennsylvania, Connecticut, Long Island kind of region, tons of Italian Americans, a huge, huge population of Italian Americans, even now. And so this word starts to show up or people are talking about it. It's almost always indicated as, oh, yeah, as the Italians say, or as the Italian Americans say, or as they say in New Jersey, that sort of thing. And then it shows up in the 1984 movie Broadway Danny Rose, which was a big hit. And Nick Apollo-Forte plays a character called Luca Nova. And he sings a song about the agita. He actually sings to his agita in the song. And it's got hilarious lyrics like, agita, my compa in the pan zone, meaning agita, my pal in the belly. And he's talking about this agita whenever the singer gets to eat a treat, it's like a canzone, a song. And the Ajita enjoys every meal, every bite that I steal. Ajita, my kumpa, and the panzon. So it's just it's a really fun song. He does a great job singing it. And that kind of really made it take off from there. And then, of course, it shows up in The Sopranos, and that kind of further entrenched it in broader English outside of Italian Americans and that part of the East Coast.
9: Well, that is so interesting. And I've been using the term all over the country ever since then. So
6: are people getting it? Do they understand it when you say it?
9: No, they don't. Never.
6: Okay.
9: I always have to explain. Yeah. But then the term is being passed on.
5: Boy, I can sure picture Tony Soprano saying it.
6: Yeah, definitely, right? James Gandolfini, that's absolutely coming out of his mouth. I mean, I don't know for sure, but if it didn't, it should have.
5: There's definitely some acid there, acid indigestion.
6: I mean, if you got to go to a therapist, you got tons of ajita.
5: Right. Mackenzie, thank you so much for this question. I learned a lot.
9: Thank you so much for having me.
6: Yeah, it's our pleasure. You call us again sometime, all right?
9: All right, sounds good. Thank you.
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6: 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I'm Grant Barrett.
5: And I'm Martha Barnett. And if you've ever wondered how different regional accents came to be or why it's so hard to master an accent in a second language later in life, or maybe you've wondered how people in colonial America sounded, or for that matter, why so many people hate the word moist, have I got a book for you. It's called Why We Talk Funny, The Real Story Behind Our Accents. It's by Valerie Friedland. She's a professor of linguistics at the University of Nevada, Reno. And her book is all about how humans acquire our accents and how our accents affect so many aspects of our daily lives, often without our even realizing it. Now, of course, Grant, you and I touch on these ideas all the time, but what I love about her book is that it's this comprehensive look at the whole topic through the lenses of history and science and psychology. And she's a linguist, of course, so she covers everything from the babblings of babies and the evolution of human speech to how incredibly quickly people tend to make judgments today about somebody based solely on their accent. And she also covers all kinds of history from Proto-Indo-European to the story of how settlement patterns in the U.S. directly influenced what we recognize as distinctive dialects today. And she shows how those regional accents are changing and in some cases starting to fade away. And the book's also a helpful guide for understanding how linguists talk about all those movements of the lips and tongue to produce various sounds. And her book is backed up by lots and lots of scholarly research. She cites study after study to make her points, and there are wonderful extensive footnotes that are great for drilling down if you want to learn more, and I've already marked several of them myself. But as you might guess from the title, Why We Talk Funny, it's also breezy and clear and really entertaining. In fact, it reminds me of that one memorable teacher you had in school for a tough subject, you know, the one where everybody's saying, take Friedland's class, because she makes it fun.
6: I wonder who Rate My Professor reviews are like.
14: Yeah, I'm sure. But anyway, just to sum up, it's a great introduction to linguistics in general, but also to the idea that accents can connect us, but they can also divide us. And it's a great reminder that the idea that there's only one right way to sound is both historically and linguistically misguided.
6: Oh, yeah, that's a lesson we try to teach all the time. And the book again is?
14: It's called Why We Talk Funny, The Real Story Behind Our Accents.
6: And Valerie Friedland is a professor and linguist at the University of Nevada, Reno. I know her professionally, and I can 100% confirm that she's the real deal. So totally looking forward to digging further into this book, and we will link to it from our website. And as always, Martha and I love to find out what you're reading. What are you reading right now? What's the thing you can't put down? Let us know. Send it an email to words@waywardradio.org or call us on the telephone, toll-free in Canada and the U.S., 877-929-9673. Hello, you have a way with words.
0: Hi, this is Tom from Conshohocken, Pennsylvania. My question is, last summer I came back from walking in the woods, and I checked myself for ticks. I did a tick check, and I realized that tick check is the opposite.

0: If your data is outgrowing your business, you can rely on the team at SDN Communications to boost your bandwidth in no time. Enjoy the uptime.
1: And I was wondering if there was a word for this opposite of an oxymoron. It's not really a redundancy because they're only synonyms out of context, but I wanted to know what you guys thought.
2: All right, so let's break this down just a little bit, kind of re-explain this in other words. So you've got the compound tick check, where you're literally checking your body for the arachnids known as ticks. Yeah. And the interesting linguistic curiosity that you noticed, good eye, by the way, is that tick and check can both mean check mark. So both parts of the compound are synonyms.
1: Yes.
2: Okay. Gotcha.
3: Gosh, a word for that. I'm not aware of one. The linguistic terms we can talk about here are polysemy, which refers to how words can have multiple meanings, as you pointed out. You know, tick could be like the noise that a clock makes, but also that little critter. And then check can be something you write or an inspection. I'm trying to think of in fact, any other word combinations like that?
2: Well, I have a few, but let's explain polysemy for a second, or at least spell it, P-O-L-Y-S-E-M-Y. Polysemy is a word may have more than one meaning, which is pretty standard across all of English.
3: It's also worth mentioning that in everyday phrases, the English language usually avoids pairing true synonyms, you know, unless they're doing it on purpose in legal language. And then it's usually separated by and, you know, like null and void or will and testament. So,
2: peace and quiet.
3: But
2: those are tautologies, or those doublets, as they're called in legalese, are tautologies. And then there's pleonasm, which is... Mm-hmm. Not quite the right term either. So this isn't a tautology or a pleonasm. Pleonasm is when a word or expression contains more words than it really needs to say the same thing. So advance warning or past history.
3: Yes. And so we're talking about something really succinct. I don't know. Tom, do you have a word for this?
1: So I thought, since it was the opposite of an oxymoron, I'd play off oxymoron and... I'm not like a big Latin guy, but I did some research. Oxymoron means smart dumb, and I thought we'd do a smart, so I came up with oxysoften.
3: From Greek, huh? Or what if you just called it a moronoxy?
1: Moronoxy, that's backwards. Good.
3: Seriously, I don't think this is a very big category of words, if at all. I mean, the only thing that I can think of is maybe stress test, in that you stress something and test something, and both of those things.
2: I've got some more for you guys if you want them.
3: Seriously, really?
1: I have some too.
3: Oh, you do? Let's hear them, Tom.
1: Head start, both mean beginning. I guess like dude bro, but I guess that's a tautology.
3: Dude bro.
2: dude bro, yeah. That's a...
1: Yeah.
3: Okay.
2: What about match game? The international championship matches
3: that's
2: are sometimes called
3: one?
2: Match games.
3: Yes.
1: Yeah.
2: Or suitcase, a piece of luggage. But both words suit and case can mean a legal proceeding.
3: Oh my gosh.
1: That's a good one.
2: Yeah, so we got a few of these. But you know what? We have many puzzlers listening to the show. Many of them are members of the National Puzzlers League, which I highly recommend you check out, because it sounds like they're going to be right down your alley, Tom. And maybe our NPL friends will jump in here with a bunch more examples and maybe even have a word for it.
1: Awesome. I love more than Oxy, though. It's great.
2: Yeah, I do too. I like yours, though. Oxysoften sounds sophisticated.
3: It kind of does. Yeah. I don't know.
2: I'm going to name my next business that, I think.
3: I think it sounds like a medication, Oxysoften, from the Greek.
2: All right. Well, keep those tick checks going, and you don't want to get them in the unfortunate crevices and come down with Lyme disease.
1: I appreciate that. Thanks, guys.
2: All right. Take care of yourself, Tom, and thanks
3: Stay
2: for talking
3: tuned.
2: With us today.
1: Thanks. Bye.
2: Bye-bye.
3: One expression that I've been tracking just recently, I've seen it in a few social media posts, and it's AI breath.

0: that great? It's AI breath refers to writing that's stale and lacks personality. You know, it has AI breath.
1: Oh, I thought you were talking about when you have the AI talk to you and it does these fake pauses as if it really needs to breathe.
0: Oh.
1: It really does, though. But the AI breath that I see on social media is lots of short sentences, one or two words, maybe three, but one right after the other.
0: Yeah.
1: And, you know, it'll say, like, hold, breathe, think about it. And it just like it just takes a while to get to the point.
0: Oh, gosh.
1: I think we're going to get to the point where the same way that we can recognize when drones became a thing and making movies and television, everybody had to use a drone.
0: Right.
1: We're going to look back at this era and say, oh, yeah, that was the AI era. that was when people were giving their creativity over to machines.
0: Yeah.
1: We love it when you write to us straight from your heart and don't let your computer do it. We want to hear from you. 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
0: Hi, you have a way with words.
2: Hi, this is Susan Rogge from Virginia Beach, Virginia.
0: Hey, Susan, we're glad to have you. What's on your mind today?
2: Well, I listened to a previous episode where you talked about food language quirks. And I immediately thought of something my mother always told my sisters and I. If we were resisting eating something that we didn't like, she would say that we should eat it because it would grow hair on our back teeth. We thought that sounded disgusting, and it was no inducement at all for us to eat that.
0: I guess
2: she
0: not.
2: She said that her granny told us, told her as she was growing up the same thing, and she thought it would be just very exciting to grow hair on her back teeth, and it made her want to eat it. But we're not sure, you know, it made us question our mother for one thing, but also, you know, it was just an odd expression, which I have never heard anybody else say or, you know. I really don't talk about it a lot.
1: Yeah.
2: It's a little embarrassing.
1: So, Susan, it's like, eat your vegetables, you'll grow hair on your back teeth, as if that's a good thing.
2: Yeah. I mean, I heard about, you know, like doing things that put hair on your chest, mm-hmm. but I thought that was more like alcohol related.
1: Yeah, that's right. So there's a couple different ways into this, but let me ask, do you have recentish Germanic heritage in your family, somebody from one of the German-speaking countries?
2: I would say so, that it was on the side of the family where there were roots to Germany.
1: Mm. Okay, because there's an expression in German, which is to have hair on your teeth, not necessarily back teeth. It's Haare auf den Zähnen haben. And it's fairly common and still currently used. And it's quite old, actually, a couple hundred years old. The German poet and novelist Goethe is quoted as using it when he talks about Berliners being a daring, hard-edged sort of people who can be delicate but must have hair on their teeth or, you know, or be coarse in their manner in order to stay above the mess and the crowd. But it's a couple hundred years. But this is not quite the same expression because it's to have hair on your teeth in German is really about being assertive or courageous or speaking fearlessly or with a great deal of wit, or sometimes speaking in such a way that you never agree with anyone else, being very argumentative. So there's a lot of different nuances here. And it's popped up in other European languages like Danish as well. But I think you were on another track that I think is important here. Earlier, when you mentioned people say drinking strong alcohol puts hair on your chest. And what I think we've got in your great-grandmother or your mother is a combination of these two. I think they've come together in one person. So it's a little bit of one, a little bit of that, a little bit off of menu A, a little bit off of menu B. This expression to put hair on one's chest, usually said about eating strong food or drinking strong drink, isn't as old as the German expression, only going back maybe 100 or so years. But it's about toughening up. It's by comparison to an adult. You know, you go one of the most visible signs of becoming an adult is, you know, being tall and strong, but also having hair in unusual places. So I think it's both of these coming together saying you eat your vegetables and you'll be tall and strong. You know, you become an adult and having the jokey way of talking about the hair showing up in unusual places just adds a little icing on the saying, I think.
2: But the back teeth, I just...
1: Yeah, well, that's, I think the teeth part came from the German inspection. I think it's the German expression has collided with the American one and formed this new thing in your family.
0: Well, Susan, I'm glad your husband never saw any evidence of this.
2: No. He says no. And so it is not a common thing, I guess. But, well, I will let my sisters know because they will be interested to know, you know, where this all came from.
1: But, Susan, thank you so much for sharing with us. We appreciate it.
2: Thank you so much for giving me your time and the information.
1: Yeah. Happy to do it.
0: Thanks for calling, Susan.
1: Bye-bye.
2: You're welcome. Bye.
0: You can call or text us, 877-929-9673. Hi, you have a way with words.
3: Hi, this is Tess. I'm calling from southeastern Pennsylvania, and I was just wondering about the word coleslaw.
0: And what were you wondering about the word coleslaw?
3: I guess there's just so many cabbage-based dishes in so many cultures, and the one that I'm most used to is coleslaw, and I was kind of wondering what the origin of that word is. You know, is it coleslaw, slaw, you know?
1: Yeah, that's hard to parse, right?
3: It is.
1: Yeah, because there's not many other words that on the surface look the same or like they share roots, but we're gonna fix that for you. We've got a few words that are surprisingly connected to it. So coleslaw comes to English from Dutch. There's a word, coleslaw, which literally sounds the same, but it's spelled differently, K-O-O-L-S-L-A, which means cabbage salad. It's as simple as that. But that cole part, the C-O-L-E in English, is the interesting part of this because it's the same root as the word kale, K-L-E, and the collie in cauliflower. And they're all brassicas, and I believe that they all originally come from the same plant anyway. They're just, you know, bred differently over time. So we have that same root. And kohlrabi, the K-O-H-L in kohlrabi, it's the same word. It all goes back to Latin, to this word that means hollow stem or stalk, caulis, C-A-U-L-I-S.
3: Do you know, like, when we started calling coleslaw? Long time ago, I guess.
1: A long time ago, yeah. It's part of the Dutch heritage. You know, we don't actually have that many words that are pure, straight up Dutch in English. So we're looking at it in Dutch as early as the 1700s, and then the Dutch experience in the United States brought it here in the late 18th century.
3: Wow.
1: Yeah.
3: Thank you so much.
1: Yeah, it's cool, right? Yeah, that's a.
3: Well, yeah.
1: If you get a chance, it's not linguistic, but look into all the breeding done over the many centuries to get that one plant to turn into all these different vegetables, all these brassicas, as they're known as a group. And it is incredibly interesting. It is so interesting. Some of them are the same plant, just picked at a different time of the growth cycle. It's just astonishingly interesting what has happened here with this one plant.
3: Yeah, I'll definitely look into it. It's one of my favorite foods. So,
1: oh, I love it with a little caraway seed. For some reason, a vinegar-based coleslaw with caraway seed. I don't know why I love that so much, but I love it.
0: Yeah, and I do like the idea of cold, you know, nicely chilled, you know, with a fish sandwich or something.
3: Yeah.
1: Well, thank you so much, Tess. We appreciate the call. You call us again sometime, all right?
3: Thank you so much. I'm a huge fan.
1: Oh, thank you.
0: Glad to have you.
1: Take care. Bye-bye.
3: All right, thank you. Bye-bye.
0: Bye, Tess. Well, astonish us with a question about language. 877-929-9673. Away with Words senior producer is Stephanie Levine. Tim Felton is our engineer and editor, and John Chinesky is our quizmaster.
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0: And special thanks to our nonprofit's volunteer board, Michael Breslauer, Josh Eccles, Claire Grotting, Merrill Perlman, Bruce Rogo, Rick Seidenworm, and Betty Willis.
1: Thanks for listening. I'm Grant Barrett.
0: And I'm Martha Barnett. Until next time, goodbye.
1: So long.

0: Supreme Court's decision to weaken a key provision of the Voting Rights Act has led to calls from top Democrats to reform the court. They come as public trust in the courts sits at an all-time low. What would reforming the Supreme Court actually take? And what are the arguments against it? That's next time on 1A.
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4: The people of France really adore their children. Even in big city Paris, complete strangers will often provide helpful advice on how to be a good mother. That's what a pregnant American discovered when an elderly gentleman stopped her on the street.
5: He took my hand in his and he told me he thought I looked beautiful. And then he thanked me for making a new French citizen.
4: Hi, I'm Rick Steves. Today, it's a Mother's Day edition of Travel with Rick Steves. American Mary Barone tells us what it's like marrying into French culture and talks about the joys and challenges of raising a child in Paris. And another young American mother, Jennifer Wilson, joins us to share her family's adventure, moving everybody to a tiny rustic village in Croatia, where her ancestors came from.
6: The neighbors had a cow on the first floor of their house, and the gathering space was sort of the cafe bar in the middle of town.
4: That and some special tributes to our mothers. It's just ahead on Travel with Rick Steves.
7: Live from NPR News in Washington, I'm Nora Rahm. Iran today responded to the latest U.S. proposal to end the war. Official Iranian news agency reported the response was delivered to Pakistani mediators. Not much detail was made public, except the response appears to focus primarily on reopening the Strait of Hormuz to shipping. The Islamic Republic of Iran Broadcasting said the response is in line with Iran's previous positions. The war began February 28th when the U.S. and Israel launched airstrikes. The war in Iran is likely to come up this week when President Trump meets with Chinese leader Xi Jinping in Beijing. Trade and AI are also expected to be part of the conversation. NPR's Deepa Shivaram reports.
8: Trump's trip to China was delayed by nearly 2 months because of Trump's decision to go to war with Iran. Now, 10 weeks into the war that was supposed to end weeks ago, Trump may seek help from Xi in wrapping up the conflict by asking China to influence Iran to reopen the Strait of Hormuz. The closure of the strait has led to higher oil prices around the world, and it's impacting Trump's political standing at home in the U.S. But whether there's actual progress made on that or points of conversation like economic agreements and AI is unclear. U.S.-China relations have been frosty for the last year. Tensions were high when Trump and Xi met in South Korea last year over escalating tariffs. And while that conflict has cooled, expectations for major takeaways from this upcoming meeting remain low. Deepa Shivaram, NPR News, Washington.
7: The U.S. will host another round of talks between Israel and Lebanon in Washington this week. In the meantime, Lebanese officials say more Israeli airstrikes have killed at least 24 people. NPR's Jane Araf reports.
9: Video taken by a resident of the village of Saksakia shows flames still rising from a house destroyed by an Israeli airstrike while first responders load the dead onto an ambulance. Israel, which has invaded South Lebanon, says it struck Hezbollah targets posing an immediate threat and that it had taken steps to reduce harm to civilians. It would not give details. A local official said three women and three children, including a six-month-old girl, were killed in the airstrike, along with three men. Jane Araf, NPR News, Beirut.
7: A cruise ship at the center of the Hanta virus outbreak is now anchored off Spain's Canary Islands. The passengers are being flown home on planes chartered by their countries. Dr. Stephen Kornfeld was among the 17 Americans aboard the ship. He's an oncologist from Bend, Oregon, and helped treat the sick after the ship's doctor fell ill.
10: I was already embroiled in it. So there's no way I was going to just go back to my room and say, I'm just a passenger, leave me alone. And then it just kind of escalated.
7: Three people died during the outbreak. This is NPR News. British Prime Minister Keir Starmer is resisting calls that he resign after his Labour Party's losses in local elections last week. He told the Observer newspaper he is not going to walk away from the job he was elected to do and plunge the country into chaos. The annual BAFTA TV Awards ceremony takes place in the UK tonight. Vicky Arca reports it honors the best television shows that aired in Britain in 2025.
11: The frontrunner is the British TV show Adolescence, with 11 nominations. It's already won multiple Emmys and Golden Globes. In the Best International category, all six nominees are U.S.-made. The Bear, The Diplomat, The Studio, The White Lotus, and two sci-fi series, Pluribus and Severance. Three cast members from the same series, Amandaland, which streamed in the U.S. on Sundance TV, are up for Best Comedy Actor, including Jennifer Saunders, best known for starring in the 1990s hit series Absolutely Fabulous. For NPR News, I'm Vicky Barker in London.
7: Today is Mother's Day. Despite higher prices, the National Retail Federation projects that Americans will spend a record $38 billion this year, up 11% from last year, $284 on average. A popular item is flowers. Prices are up more than 7% in recent weeks due to tariffs and the high cost of fuel. Most flowers are imported from other countries and then moved in refrigerated trucks. I'm Nora Rahm, NPR News in Washington.
12: 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Other contributors include Jarl and Pamela Mohn, focusing on civil liberties, foster youth, public radio, and the arts. And the Public Welfare Foundation, committed to advancing transformative youth and criminal justice reforms.
0: The Supreme Court's decision to weaken a key provision of the Voting Rights Act has led to calls from top Democrats to reform the court. They come as public trust in the courts sits at an all-time low. What would reforming the Supreme Court actually take, and what are the arguments against it? That's next time on 1A.
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19: Years ago, Seattleite Mary Campbell married a Frenchman she met while working at Rick Steves Europe. They're now raising a family in Paris. In just a bit, Mary lets us in on a few French expectations for being a young mother. And Jennifer Wilson tells us what happened when her family opted out of their busy American life in Des Moines and relocated to a small village that time forgot in the mountains of Croatia. By the way, we're proud to note that this week's Mother's Day edition of Travel with Rick Steves won the top Lowell Thomas Award for audio from the Society of American Travel Writers back when it first aired in 2013. I'd like to open by sharing a few thoughts about my own mother, June Steves. She had passed away just a few months earlier. My mom was my first travel partner ever. It was 1969, and I was a wide-eyed 14-year-old when she introduced me to Europe. As my dad was busy doing business with European piano builders, he imported pianos, my mother and I immersed ourselves in the wonders of Europe. On that first dip into Europe, we'd watch Dutch bicyclists gather at a stoplight on the way to the fields, wooden shoes filling their little handlebar baskets. Venturing into our first subway ride ever, we found our way to a stop called Trocadero, emerged, turned the corner, and set eyes for the first time on the jaw-dropping Eiffel Tower. Together, we puzzled at neoclassical buildings that looked both new and ancient. We collected souvenir pins to fill my Bavarian felt hat. When friends in Germany gave us a tin of white asparagus, we opened it and marveled together at what looked like a rare albino vegetable. And with Norwegian relatives, we traveled to the fjord where we found the actual house from where my mother's mother left for the new land. In her case, Canada. On that first trip, I was attached to my mom,
4: literally, as back then, a mother and her child could share the same passport. And flying home from that first foreign adventure, I have a hunch my mom knew that she planted in me a seed, one that would sprout into a lifelong passion for travel. One of my favorite photos is of me and my mom with our hosts in Austria, in a dusty village on the border of communist Hungary. It was 1969. Mom had just introduced me to a man who claimed to have witnessed the assassination of Archduke Franz Ferdinand in 1914, which kicked off World War I. Whether he actually saw it or not, the story had me wide-eyed. And when I look back on it, I think that may have been the pivotal moment in my life. It directed me toward my history degree and a passion for learning and teaching through thoughtful travel that has stayed with me to this day. June Steves was born of Norwegian immigrants Harold and Erna Fremmerly on June 29, 1931, in Edmonton, Alberta. They eventually moved to Seattle, where Mom fell in love with my dad, Dick Steves. The romance produced three children, me and my two sisters, as well as six grandchildren, and proved to be lifelong. Their relationship only seemed to be strengthened when, several years ago, Mom developed Alzheimer's and Dad never left her side. In my mom's family, being of good stock was the ultimate compliment. Her mom and her mom's mom always talked about it. It must be a Norwegian thing. Good stock to survive a hard life. It was as if offspring were like plants that needed to survive a winter snow. Mom certainly was good stock. In fact, my fear was that her tough Norwegian body would long outlive her Alzheimer's brain. In that regard, her death was both timely and a blessing. A week after Christmas, I got a call that Mom had been taken to the hospital. First diagnosis, pneumonia. But it was worse. A few minutes later, we learned she had had a heart attack and would need a pacemaker. Half an hour after that, the doctor was on the phone asking about Mom's end-of-life wishes. Within the hour, I gathered with loved ones at Mom's deathbed. Looking at her in that hospital bed, even with her pale face drained of life, I saw a noble woman of beauty and strength. I saw the power of maternal love. I saw, and I will remember, a strong, timeless woman of good stock, Viking stock. At 1:30 a.m. on December 29th, 2011, I held my mom's hand and stroked her head as she peacefully took her last breath. Losing your mother takes you to places you've never been. There's a void. You see things differently. You realize how much emotion is inside you. You find there's a bucket of tears reserved especially for mothers. Collecting my thoughts about Mom's death, I find myself going ethnic, going primeval. Coming together as Mom died, we cradled her. It was as if we created, with our family, loved ones, and pastor, a Viking ship in some torchlit burial ceremony 1,000 years ago. In Norway. At that dreaded but epic moment, I appreciated the cyclical nature of life. June Steves brought us in, and those she raised and loved saw her out.

0: Up next, the story of a family that moved from Middle America to the middle of a muddy village in Croatia. Tired of the rat race, Midwestern mom Jennifer Wilson decided to uproot her young family and seek out something simpler. So she moved her husband and two kids to the Croatian mountain village of her great-grandparents to learn what they would have taught her about life. Jennifer makes sense of her family's adventures in her book called Running Away to Home. She joins us right now from the Iowa Public Radio studio in Des Moines to tell us what she and her family gained from living in Croatia and how it's changed them now that they're back in America. Jennifer, thanks for being with us.
1: Thank you so much for having me.
0: So you took your family from Iowa to Croatia. Set up the story here. When did this happen? Why'd you do it? How long you stay?
1: Well, it was in 2008 when the economy was sort of melting down here in America. We were really feeling a lot of restlessness at the time. So we sort of collectively decided as a family to take a big risk. We decided to get rid of all of our sort of consumerist lifestyle stuff, and we took our young family back to the ancient Croatian mountain village of my ancestors, and it was a pretty amazing ride.
0: How long did you stay in Croatia on this trip?
1: We were in the country itself for about 7 months, the majority of that in Merkopi, the village itself.
0: Is your husband Croatian also?
1: He's Norwegian and Alsatian, but he sort of adopted my ancestors for the time we were in the village. It was really like hitting the reset button for our family there.
0: In what way?
1: Well, Jim and I have a fairly modest lifestyle here in the Midwest, but even a family like us sort of in our American culture tends to supersize everything. And we were just ready to kind of get away from the American buzz, and we went back to a most basic way of living. We were living in a small pension in this very small village that felt like it was suspended in amber since my great-grandparents left, and it really gave us the time and space to connect as a family. We wanted less busyness in our world, and we thought there can really be no better way of doing that than going to a place where there was really nothing going on. We had heard a few things about Merkopi. I had done some research and a scouting trip, and indeed it was sort of this quiet timeout land, it felt like to us. And so when we got there, the neighbors had a cow on the first floor of their house, and the gathering space was sort of the cafe bar in the middle of town. And everybody throughout the generations, they knew poverty like their backyards because they had lived from their gardens for so many generations through good times and bad. And we just really melded into this slower lane, I guess.
0: Let's just say I'm one of these Merkopi residents, and all of a sudden I see this cheery family come in, and here's this Sam and Jennifer and Jim and Zadie. So how are you received? What are these people supposed to do when they see you?
1: You know, from the very first day, it was crazy. I'm a travel writer by trade, and so, you know, I thought that I would be sort of easing the way for my family into this village. But I've done a lot of traditional travel stories, you know, Paris and Mexico and New York and going to sort of easy travel destinations. I was the one that was knocked off my pins in this town. So I was sort of walking around wondering what we were going to do for entertainment. And so I was a little fish out of water. My husband immediately, because he had a year away from his desk job, and that was just the happiest moment of his life when he walked to this village where there was nothing to do but hang out and talk to the neighbors. And so they immediately embraced him. And of course, the Croatians love kids. And so they were part of everybody's life immediately.
0: So your kids are 7 and 4 at the time. And
1: That's right.
0: They just had friends to kick the ball around, or how did your kids pass the time? I would have wondered if your 7-year-old son, Sam, would have just go, what's going on here? I mean, I don't have my right. TV shows. I don't have my friends.
1: From that very first night, we just sort of released them into the mountain meadow with our landlord's daughters, and they were just part of the family. And they had more freedom and space than they had ever experienced in their whole lives. I mean, they learned how to climb trees. They learned how to walk up a mountain. I mean, it was amazing. And my daughter especially, physically grew over the time we were there, a noticeable amount. They really enjoyed it.
0: You know, it's interesting because my grandparents came from Norway, and I would love my kids to better know from where they came, Norway. And you spent, you know, just a few months, basically, and you've given your children something that will enrich their lives from now on. They know from where they came. How was that? Was that successful?
1: You know, they were a little bit young to really get the full depth of the Croatian experience. I mean, they didn't quite understand the things that make Croatia what it is now. It's been made up of so much strife in the past several decades, since World War I, really. So they didn't get that part, and they probably won't until they're old enough to hear the stories that the people in the village told us. But they understand food and they understand the accent, and they have still good friends back in the village that I have a feeling as they get older, they'll go back and visit again and again.
0: How did the kids communicate, and how did your husband Jim fit so well, and did the locals speak English?
1: He spoke the international language of who wants a beer.
0: Well, that
1: so
0: helps.
1: He got along really well. But he's also just a very open-minded, easygoing guy. And so he just did a lot of smiling and nodding. We had actually taken language lessons here in Iowa before we left. But really, it was so hard to learn that language. A Slavic language is so vastly different from anything we knew. And no matter how we studied, we didn't pick up a ton. We talked about the level of toddlers. But the kids, it was funny how they all understood each other, although they didn't speak the same language. I mean, it was a lot of pantomime and giggling and let's just go run and play soccer.
0: For the village kids, I would imagine is, hey, there's two more kids to play with. This is fun.
1: That's exactly right. You know, let's see if these guys are any good at soccer, and we'll play it in the meadow tonight to find out.
0: More with Jennifer Wilson and her family's journey to the Croatian mountain village of her ancestors, and more Mother's Day tributes. It's all just ahead on Travel with Rick Steves.
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0: Jennifer Wilson is our guest right now on Travel with Rick Steves. She wrote Running Away to Home, Our Family's Journey to Croatia in Search of Who We Are, Where We Came From, and What Really Matters. It's about their decision to pack up from Iowa and try living in rural Croatia for a while. Her website is jennifer-wilson.com. What was the sense of privacy like in the village? Could you have your own space, or was it so humble and people living close together that you were all part of a big extended family?
1: People did live close together in a certain extent, but the houses were quite big. You know, the traditional European family house has three floors and a different generation on each one. So we were on the top floor in like a big dorm as a family. So we had our own private space on the top floor, but we didn't have much privacy from each other. We were all kind of lumped together. I thought that that would be an issue. You know, we have so much privacy in the United States, you know, in our homes. But, you know, we found that living in this big space where we could all see each other all the time, and it sort of helped us be closer as a family. We derived a lot of comfort from that, too.
0: I would imagine, you know, you come from Middle America and you're all tuned into the American dream. Did you find people in Croatia have the same dream, or do they aspire to different things?
1: You know, that's a great question, because one of the things that I kept noticing while I was there is how many parallels there were between the village of Mrkopalj and the United States as Jim and I were experiencing it. You know, since Croatia had earned its freedom in the wars of the 1990s, it just seemed to us like they were at this point where they got everything they wanted and weren't sure what to do with it. And I feel like we're kind of at that place as a family in the United States now. I mean, that's one of the reasons why we went to Croatia, to kind of take a time out and think, well, now what do we want to do with our American dream? What does it mean for us? Because it really doesn't mean just buying a bunch of stuff. That doesn't feel good to anyone. And I feel like the village was struggling with the same thing. Now we got what we wanted. Now what do we do? And I don't really think those questions have been answered yet. I do want to make a point, though, of saying that I've had so many families who are wondering how on earth we would do something like that and how we could afford something like that. And to us as a family, we made this our priority. We were going to save every single penny that we could to make this a timeout for our family. We didn't shop at the superstores. We didn't buy new furniture. We didn't buy big Christmas presents. We buckled down. And it's an amazing thing that in this American economy that's even as dismal as everyone says it is, by the end of about a year-long savings binge, we had enough for a 9-month frugal journey to Europe, where we still stayed in Paris and we still stayed in London. And It can be done. It's just about your priorities.
0: You know, we have a lot of 9/11 baggage. What baggage do Croats have?
1: Well, you know, something that I found really interesting was everybody wanted to know, as soon as I hired an interpreter to help me ask questions of people, as we all kind of wanted to know each other a little bit more deeply, and they were really frustrated that we couldn't speak freely. And I hired everybody's favorite bartender to translate for me. And one of the first things almost every person I interviewed in depth wanted to know is, what do Americans think of us after World War II? And, you know, one of the things that humbled me the most about this trip was how little I knew about international politics and what the circumstances were of the world wars and who was what. And I thought of everything as such a black and white thing, but it's really not so when you really look into European history. And Croatia was aligned during World War II with the Nazis and the fascists, not the entire country, of course, not all of the people, but that's where the dominant political party was. And they were very interested in explaining how all of that came to be. They were very concerned about that. And I think that's baggage they still carry. And it's something that they still argue about in this village amongst each other, in the bars at night. And it's something that we kind of felt torn about as well. I mean, what if you went back to Norway and found out the village that you're from was torn apart by politics that are abhorrent to the rest of the world? I mean, it was hard for us to wrestle with. During World War II itself, the village in Croatia was aligned with the Nazis and fascists. The Ustashi government was in control for a while, and of course they lost in the end, and then Tito took over. But the baggage that Croatia still, I felt, carried with them in this village, I can only speak for the village itself, was, we don't want you to think that we're a bunch of Nazis. I mean, that's really not how it was. We had two awful choices. We had communist Russia, and we had the fascists and the Nazis, and we had to pick whichever one was going to let us keep going to church. And one woman kind of said to me, we're Catholic the way Israel is Jewish, and we had to choose who would let us continue to worship as we wanted to, as we needed to. Everybody was very concerned about talking about that with me, and so then it became very important for me to relay that part of the story. And I wasn't really going there for politics, but it seemed like a responsibility to talk about that. That's the history that we missed because my great-grandparents left.
0: I've found that throughout my Eastern European travels, there is that lingering sort of concern about, were you partisan, or were you Nazis, or were your relatives fighting against the Nazis? Were you communists up in the hills? And even today, families would be known as, oh, their family's a partisan family, or that family was a Nazi family. And what, 60 years later, it's still with them. I'm Rick Steves. This is Travel with Rick Steves. We're talking with Jennifer Wilson, and she's written a book called Running Away to Home, Our Family's Journey from Iowa to Croatia. Jennifer, living there in this little village of 800 people, you must have had an intimate look at just the structure of society. What was your take on a woman's place in Croatian small-town society?
1: You know, I was a little intimidated at first. There weren't a lot of women in the bar, which is where I went when I first scouted the place, and I was there alone. I was sort of seen as an oddity, and eventually I was kind of teased a little bit for being so independent of my husband's life, you know, traveling alone, and also when Jim was there with me, they couldn't believe that Jim was staying home with the kids while I was doing my research. In fact, there's a whole chapter in the book that sort of talks about how everybody thought Jim was living the life of a Croatian woman. But in terms of the older people in the village, they had such a vigorous life that it really is something that we should shoot for more here. I mean, the neighbor guy who was well into his 80s used to dig our car out when we were stuck in the snow when we would visit, and everybody still had a job and ran their farm, no matter how old they were. And as a result, I mean, everyone, there were tons of people who were well into their 80s who were still quite vital.
0: I get the sense that the seniors would pass on skills to the younger generation. It's just that's the feeling I get when I look at the photograph in your book of the old woman with your family out foraging, it looks like.
1: Well, they certainly did to me. They kept reminding each other. My guide, Stefania, used to tell me, they kept reminding each other, we're all that she has. And so each of them would teach me something different. I learned how to make different recipes from Baka Ana. Zora showed me where the old foundation of our family home was. They wanted me to come back so they could teach me how to knit with 5 needles. The women sort of passed down to me the things that my great-grandmother might have taught me, including the herbs in the field and what we could harvest and drink as tea. It was the most touching and important part of that trip for me as a woman, separate from my family's journey. One of the things about that village, Rick, it was crazy. They would tell us everything. I mean, I knew who was having problems with his woman. I knew who was messing around with who. They would just talk about these things openly. They told me about their World War II stories and these awful things that had happened during the Yugoslavian wars. But when I asked them for the village recipe for rakia, no. I mean, doors shut. Done.
6: Wow. But they'd share it with you.
1: They would share it in copious amounts. The old women in the morning made sure we had a shot every morning about 9:30 on my way back from my morning run.
6: A shot of rakia at 9:30 in the morning?
1: Uh-huh. The old ladies. And I turned out to be a morning drinker. I don't like drinking at night, but wow, that was kind of nice to start my day with a little buzz like that. Makes a woman more laid back, that's for sure.
6: What is rakia? I mean, is it an anise drink?
1: No, it's not. It's boiled from plums, usually.
6: So it's fire water.
1: Right, right. And I didn't really go out to the bars at night so much. It wasn't really my thing. But, you know, I'd love sitting around with the old ladies in the morning and just doing a shot of something strong. And they always told me it would help my digestion.
6: And then they'd talk? Would that be a lubricant and they'd tell you stories?
1: Yeah. Yeah. It was some of the most pleasurable times in my life, sitting around a table and listening to these old women. And they were very physically demonstrative. They would rub my arm, you know, and treated me like a great-granddaughter. It was quite a gift.
6: What did they like to talk about?
1: The old women liked to talk about how little I knew. That was one thing that they really enjoyed. They liked to talk about the teas in the meadow there. They were having me on a steady diet drinking Gospina Trava, which turned out to be St. John's wort, because I was such a wreck when I first got there.
6: We're talking teas that were made of herbs from the surrounding meadows?
1: From flowers in the meadows, yep.
6: So they were experts at this?
1: They were absolute medicinal experts. There was not one ailment that we had in Merkapai. Of course, it was all minor travel stuff, colds, flu, whatever, that they weren't ready with, you know, boiled pine needles in a sap for us or something to that effect.
6: So the old ladies had folk remedies for whatever your family encountered.
1: They did. Our first neighbors, that was the phrase in the village for your best neighbors, the ones who you trust the most. Our first neighbors, Mario and Yasminka, took us to the secret bowl in the mountains that on a 1 week period of time in the fall, cranberries and blueberries fruited at the same time in the same foliage. And everybody was just laying on the side of this hill, just picking berries and putting it into cups and eating berries and just kind of this big local laid back party out there. And I just remember looking around this heath of, you know, purple and red and thinking, there's really nothing more beautiful than this moment in all the travels I've ever made.
6: Whoa, a Croatian utopia. So it's that 1 week when you've got the secret bowl in the mountain,
1: yeah,
6: where the berries are ripe at the same time.
1: Right. And there was actually an old fellow that came over and asked Mario and Yasminka why we were there and kind of grousing that, listen, there's only so many. We don't want everybody to know about this. And Mario explained to them that we were family.
6: I was going to say, it sounds like you were not just considered newcomers, but you were part of the family.
1: It really felt that way. I mean, I was going there seeking my immediate family's connection. I was also seeking a little bit more connection to my own family. I talk in the book a bit about how my own relationship with my mother is a little tentative, and I was looking for my grandmother, who was Croatian. She had a very heavy Croatian accent, and I did know her. I was kind of looking for some comfort from her in these unstable times, I guess, and I think everybody recognized it.
6: You were not really having the fulfilling, close relationship with your actual mother, and you found your great-grandmother, and you got that from her.
1: My mother's mother, Grandma Kate, she was the daughter of the people who were from Merkapai, and she and I connected. We absolutely were inseparable as grandmother and granddaughter. And when she passed away, that was when I started kind of becoming interested in the place where her parents were from. And then the last of my immigrant relatives died, Sister Mary Paula Radosevich, and the nuns gave me her personal papers that talked about Merkapai, Croatia. I got those papers at the exact time that I started just feeling really restless, and Jim was unhappy in his job. He had one of those awful jobs where you have to ask permission to have a day off to go to the dentist, you know, or mm-hmm. to prove that you're sick. And we just started thinking, what if we just took a break? And to me, I was thinking, what if I just got to see my grandma one more time? And it was amazing how the village recognized that need in us. And, you know, as Americans, I think a lot of times we travel and feel like we're superior somehow, like we're going to visit these smaller countries from our very big country. We're a superpower. But they felt sorry for us. I found that repeatedly. They couldn't believe that I was coming there to find out who my great-grandparents were. Who doesn't know their great-grandparents, you know? It was fascinating that they really felt bad for us. I mean, they don't have any malls. They don't have any good sushi joints. But But they knew who they were, and there was no doubt about that. And they saw in me especially that I just wasn't sure. And, you know, I had not traveled like that before. I did when I was in college. I was backpacking, but I was from a very small town in Iowa. And it was my sister, Paula Rodasevich, the last of the immigrant relatives, who told me, you must travel. You must get outside of this small town. And so I hit the road, and I just went to learn things. I went to look in the Louvre because I wanted to know what everybody else saw, that sort of thing. It was a very cursory trip. But this travel with my family gave me such unique entry into a culture that you never would have gotten in any other circumstance. I really felt like it was the first time that I had truly traveled. Because, you know, when you're a travel writer, you have a guide or a fixer who tells you, try this, try that, and they hide everything from you, you know, because you want to have a little happy travel story that will end up in a travel magazine, and that's why everybody feels like they fail when they read travel stories and their trip didn't turn out like it did in the magazine. But this was, and I was committed to writing everything in between. And I don't look great a lot of times in this book because I talk about how I was uncomfortable. Right. We don't always look perfect. The village doesn't always look perfect. But it truly was this immersion into another world that we loved as a family. And me as a traveler, I think I really learned how to get outside of my comfort zone and see what that has to offer.
6: In a sense, then, Running Away to Home is a guidebook.
1: I think it's permission for people to go ahead and not enjoy it sometimes. Because in the end, you're going to get something different than you expected. And isn't that why we go somewhere anyway? I stepped so far outside of my comfort zone, I had no idea if I'd ever snap back. And in some ways, I haven't. It's a way to go and try to open your mind and learn a new way of being.
6: Maybe you don't want to snap back. Maybe you just want to snap to a different place than you would have been had you not traveled.
1: That's true.
6: And now you're back home. Your kids are a couple years older, 7 and 9. And you look back on it, was it worth all the trouble? What was the main lesson?
1: Definitely gratitude for the lives that we have. My great-grandparents took an enormous risk when they left their village behind, and they didn't look back, and came to this place where they didn't speak the language. And my great-grandfather had $14.50 in his pocket when he arrived at Ellis Island. I believe that as a family, we're never going to forget what that sacrifice meant to us. It's helped us have a better life. And I hope, as Americans, we don't squander his great sacrifice.
6: Jennifer Wilson, that's an inspiring story, and I'd call it heroic parenting at the same time. Thanks a lot for sharing, and good luck with your book, Running Away to Home.
1: Thank you so much for having me.

0: Jennifer's book, Running Away to Home, is available in paperback. We also have a link to Jennifer's novel called Water, in which a reporter grapples with an all-too-real water crisis in her Midwestern community. You'll find it with this week's show notes at ricksteves.com/radio. It's a Mother's Day tribute with a little international flavor today on Travel with Rick Steves. We'll meet another young American mother and hear what it's like to raise a family in Paris in just a bit. Right now, let's pay tribute to the strong Sicilian mama as our friends Tommaso and Alfio from Sicily explain. I'm joined now by Tommaso Ponte and Alfio Di Mauro from Sicily. Thanks for joining me, Tommaso and Alfio.
1: Thank you, Ray.
2: What's the Italian word for mama's boy?
1: Mammoni.
2: Mammoni, what does that mean?
1: Mammoni, mama boys. I mean that we are the preferred of our mamas. So our mamas, you know, prepare our food. She makes our laundry. It's a great way of living,
2: so
1: I swear.
2: Because this is famous in Italy also. But I mean, in Sicily, there's still
1: in Sicily is much more, you
2: even
1: know.
2: In extreme, you have a strong umbilicone.
1: Umbilicone.
3: That is fun. Oh, I think
2: the
3: you are
2: umbilical
3: right.
2: Umbilical cord. I know one Italian
3: right.
2: Word.
3: Yes.
2: So it's hard to cut that umbilicone.
3: Well, you know, our mamas, I think they love us so much, probably too much, that they don't want that we leave the house.
1: Absolutely.
3: So
1: not.
3: That means that you're going to have a kind of a close relationship with your mama because she is going to take care of you or what you eat or what you're going to dress or the laundry and things like that. And I must say that sometimes, you know, Sicilians, they really enjoy
1: when you
3: that.
1: Get married, there is a big competition between the mama and the wife. Don't
3: Ooh.
1: Forget that. That's why the mom and the wife, you know, the wife should stay very, very far from each other. Otherwise, we have always, you know, fight.
3: So can you imagine this poor Sicilian man struggling between these two women?
1: Yes, it's
2: oh,
1: a big
2: life
1: problem.
2: Is tough. Life is so tough.
1: Yes,
2: wow.
3: You can tell.
0: Tommaso, Alfio, mille grazie.
1: Andiamo a visitare la stupenda isola di Sicilia.
2: Wow. And Tommaso, what did you say?
1: I said, let's go and visit the beautiful island of Sicily all together.
3: Amunini.
2: Amunini, what was that?
3: Andiamo.
1: Let's go.
2: Andiamo, let's go.

0: Our next stops are Paris and San Francisco on this Mother's Day tribute edition of Travel with Rick Steves. Thanks for coming along.
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5: Bonjour, je suis Hélène Chiolino. J'habite Paris et je voyage avec Rick Steves. Hello, I'm Hélène Chiolino. I live in Paris and I travel with Rick Steves. Bonjour, je suis Hélène Chiolino, j'habite Paris et je voyage avec Rick Steves.
0: So many people dream about living in Paris. We're joined today by somebody who not only lives in Paris, somebody who fell in love with and married a Frenchman, moved to Paris, and now has a delightful little baby. She writes a blog, howtomarryafrenchman.blogspot.com, and she joins us today to give us a little insight into her life. Mary Bouron, thanks for joining us.
6: Thank you, Rick.
0: So walking around Paris, very pregnant.
6: Yes.
0: How do people treat you?
6: Yeah, they are very excited about it. The French love families, love babies, and love to see young women making more of them. I was exiting my bakery one day and had an older gentleman come up to me, and he took my hand in his, and he told me he thought I looked beautiful, and then he thanked me for making a new French citizen.
0: Really?
6: Yes.
0: So there's that sort of almost patriotism about
6: yes.
0: bringing another child into the French realm.
6: Thank you for bringing us another taxpayer, I think.
0: Wow. And how old is your baby now?
6: She is 15 months. Colette.
0: Oh, nice. You wrote in your blog, by the way, your blog is so interesting, howtomarryafrenchman.blogspot.com. You wrote about a room full of Gemini.
6: Yes. Now, Paris is very popular to have babies. So there are a lot of young families in Paris. There's a lot of services, but there's so many babies that you really have got to get your organization down. For example, when you want to give birth in a specific hospital, you really have to apply right away. So, for example, I had a lot of girlfriends who were starting to get pregnant or thinking about getting pregnant. They would call the hospital every month, reserve a bed, and then if they got pregnant at the end of the month, keep their spot. And if they didn't, they'd call back and cancel.
0: They reserved a bed 9-10 months in advance?
6: Oh, yeah. Exactly.
0: Really? So just in case you can conceive, you've nailed a bed.
6: Yeah, you've got a bed down, yeah. So that's first things first is book your hospital in advance. And then the same thing is true with daycare. So the most popular month to give birth in Paris is May, because you have to have a 3-month-old baby in order to leave them in the daycare system. They can't be under 3 months.
0: Okay.
6: And every school year, there's something called la rentrée, which is the big September opening. And so all of the spots fill up in September.
0: So if you're angling for a top-notch daycare,
6: yes,
0: you want a baby that's 3 months old in September.
6: Exactly.
0: When most of the vacancies appear.
6: That's right. And they make those lists in May. So you want to have a springtime baby.
0: Wow, that requires a little bit of artistry. Are the Parisian women pretty good at that?
6: Oh, yeah. They're really good at it. In fact, I was completely sort of blindsided by this. We had an August baby. And then afterwards, when I'm telling people, oh, la, la, la, August. Oh, what a difficult month to give birth.

0: You write in your blog about the mammies of Montmartre. Tell us about that.
1: Yeah, mamie is a nice name for grandma. And there are a lot of elderly people that live on this hill. And they are really involved in children's lives. Their children, other people's children.
0: Even yours, a stranger.
1: Even my child.
0: A neighbor.
1: Yes. Yeah. I think it takes a village
0: to raise a baby.
1: Are they judgmental?
0: I mean, I know it's kind of odd when an older person kind of makes some judgmental comment on how you're raising your child.
1: It took a little while to get used to it. But these elderly women would just march right up to you and tell you what they thought of you. You know, oh, madame, look at these poor babies' arms. You've exposed them to the wind. Or the other way around, even 10 minutes later, they could come up to you and say, oh, madame, your baby's suffocating with all of these scarves. Da, da, da, da. So they're

0: If your data is outgrowing your business, you can rely on the team at SDN Communications to boost your bandwidth in no time. Enjoy the uptime.
1: Right up to you and say, oh, madam, and give you a little nugget of advice.
2: Is it annoying or is it endearing?
1: Both. I try and take the endearing track because it is really sweet.
2: That's a good positive mindset. Yeah. I would add. When you're living in a complicated and dense sort of environment like Paris with so many strong feelings about how to live and what's right.
1: There's also no winning here. So I just, I don't try and debate. I just, madame, thank you. Yes. Oh, you're right. We're going to go right home right now and bundle up.
2: How long have you been married to Gregoire?
1: 4 years.
2: 4 years. What's your advice to an American woman hoping to fall in love with a Parisian or a Frenchman?
1: Do it.
2: Do it.
1: Yeah, it's a lot of fun.
2: They're how is that? How are Frenchmen
1: different?
2: Unique? Different. Yeah,
1: it's. I would say that very generally speaking, it's hard to sum up a whole peoples here, but that they're very sensitive. They're very sweet.
2: So it's not just until they get you. They're sensitive even several years into the marriage.
1: They really are. Yeah, well.
2: Or is Gregoire just a unique?
1: Well, Gregoire is particularly sweet, yes. But generally speaking, they're a little bit softer than American men. And they make really nice life partners.
2: So Mary, your baby's 14, 15 months old now.
1: Yeah.
2: And you've learned about maternity leave and daycare and, and this sort of thing. How does that work for a French person compared to what we would expect in the United States?
1: Yeah, it's actually pretty different. And since this is my first baby, I didn't realize sort of all the differences until I was starting to describe this to my mother and my girlfriends and all of this. And they just, some of the things they couldn't believe. For example, maternity leave starts a month before your due date.
2: Okay.
1: So where here, I know that I had friends that would bring their hospital bag and store it under their cubicle in case they had to rush off. Yeah, right to work. and then they'd have a few weeks at home, of course, just like, and then they'd come back. Where there, it starts early. So that last month before you're even due, you're already at home, you're fluffing the toys in the nursery, you're getting things ready.
2: And you're getting paid leave at this time.
1: You are. Yeah, that's when the paid leave starts. Yes. And then once your baby is born, so you have a month before, and then you have sort of depending on the contract exactly, you've got between 2 and 3 months afterwards.
2: Okay. And then you go back to work. Does your place of employment accommodate your new needs now as a young mother?
1: They do. So there's two kinds of contracts you can have in France. You can have a CDD, which is a determined amount of time, or you can have a CDI, which is for an indefinite amount of time. So if you've got an indefinite amount of time contract, which is essentially you'd have to, steal out of the cash machine to get fired. You've got a job for life almost. You've got a lot more flexible benefits. So after that 3 month period, let's say, and you're ready to come back to work, you could come back 4 days a week instead of five. You could also choose to take a year of unpaid leave, and they'd have to keep a job available for you. Not necessarily the same position, but same level of pay, same level of
2: responsibility. So your employment would not be threatened if you chose to take a year off to be with your child.
1: That's exactly right. And then you would get back into the system, and then you could get pregnant again and just sort of keep on going. So it's a really amazing amount of flexibility if you have one of these contracts of indeterminable length.
2: I know in Scandinavia they have paternity leave also. In France, what's the approach to dads?
1: Yeah, dads get a couple of weeks as well. It's not as generous as the leave for the mom, but they get a couple of weeks to be at home for
2: sure.
1: And
2: is it use it or lose it?
1: Yeah, I don't know anyone that hasn't used it. I can't imagine why you wouldn't. Now, these benefits that are so, so great are only, of course, available to people that have these amazing long-term contracts, which are a little bit hard to get if you are a young married woman thinking about having babies. They can kind of sniff that out.
2: Oh, because it's expensive to hire a woman who may be pregnant in a year because you'll have to give her these generous benefits.
1: That's
2: so
1: exactly
2: that might make it tougher for you to land a job if you're in childbearing age and
1: destined
2: to be a mom.
1: Now, each company, it's imposed, just like the number of vacations or the number of work hours. The government just decides that everyone has to have it. So it's not, you can't go to one company and get less or whatever. But they're hesitant about hiring you.
2: With the economic challenges in Europe now, and in France is having to look hard at their, entitlements and so on.
1: Sure.
2: Do you feel like these things are going to be changing, or do you feel like the French are committed to this?
1: I think they're really committed to this. Yeah.
2: They'll find a way to.
1: They'll find other things, getting rid of fiscal niches, and there's plenty of stuff to cut there.
2: But
1: I think they're really committed to families and kids.
2: And Mary, let's talk about the practicalities of a little baby out in the big city, Paris.

0: What about taking a child, an infant, to a restaurant, changing tables and so on, baby seats?
1: Well, first of all, I would encourage people to travel with their kids, even if they're little. It's so much fun, and I think you'll really connect with the locals. More people are going to want to come up to you, like we were saying, these mammies, and give you some advice. But even in a restaurant or at a bakery, maybe they'll give your baby a little piece of cake, or they'll want to tear off a loaf of bread. And so a baby is a fantastic accessory, a prop for getting to know the locals, that's for sure. But it comes with a few challenges. Parisian restaurants are rarely equipped with high chairs. I know of two restaurants in all of Paris that have a changing table. I asked one of my Parisian mother friends when I first started, you know, how are you supposed to change their diaper? I don't understand. And she said, well, what you do is you go into the bathroom stall, close the door, put your knees together, put your baby facing you on your knees, and you change your baby on your own lap.
0: You make your own changing
1: table. That's right. You put the wipes over here, you put the diaper over there, and you are a human changing table, which I now...
0: And that works.
1: ...got this moved down, but it took a couple of tries, yeah.
0: One thing great about Paris is all the public spaces for little kids as far as parks go. In fact, when we had our little kids at this age, we'd go to Place des Vosges, and they got a wonderful sandbox there, and the young families are out playing, or... I remember going out to the Montmartre Museum, and on the way from the walk from the metro station to the museum, delightful carousel and park and playground, and the whole neighborhood was there.
1: The whole neighborhood is there because their living rooms are so small, so you really...
0: People don't have their own yard. They
1: don't have
0: their own swing set.
1: They don't have their own swing set. Their living room is probably sort of half adult space and maybe a little corner for the kids, so you go out to those parks a couple times a day, for sure, so you're really going to meet a lot of people there if you've got your kids there. That's fun.
0: Mary, I would love to check back in with you and Colette in a couple of years and see how things are going.
1: Yeah.
0: Thanks a lot. Best wishes.
1: Thanks.
0: Since our interview, Mary has become the mother of three, and she now works as a food stylist in Paris. We have an online link to an archive of Mary's blog, How to Marry a Frenchman. It's at ricksteves.com/radio. Let's finish our vintage Mother's Day edition of Travel with Rick Steves with a tribute from a former show producer, Sarah McCormick. She found that a family trip to San Francisco and Berkeley brought up a lot of bittersweet emotions about the important things in life.
2: It was the first time I'd been on an airplane with my family in 20 years. My parents, sister, and I were flying from Seattle down to San Francisco to say goodbye to Barbara. When my parents left Seattle and eloped to Berkeley in 1966, Barbara and her husband Alan were their first neighbors and soon became their best friends. Their family became our second family, and Barbara was our California mom. My parents took us back to Seattle when I was just 2 years old, but we visited our friends in the Bay Area often. Dad would drive us around the curving streets through the Berkeley Hills. We'd drive past their first home together, a little cottage with a secluded garden and a view of the Golden Gate. Mom would point out the lemon tree that she had planted decades ago. And Dad would tell the story of how he'd flown down from Seattle ahead of Mom and found this perfect little home for his pretty young wife. In the back seat, we'd roll our eyes while Mom smiled at him across the car. We'd hang out with Barbara and Alan's kids while the parents had iced drinks on the back patio and reminisced. My parents always looked a little younger, sitting there in the Northern California sun. When we weren't with our friends, we'd do all the touristy things. Drive back and forth across the Golden Gate Bridge, pile onto crowded cable cars, and buy those little silk purses and Chinese finger traps in Chinatown. And everywhere we went, inevitably someone would break out with a hearty rendition of, "I left my heart in San Francisco." Because, in a way, we had. The night before Barbara's memorial service, the four of us wandered the streets of Chinatown together, reminiscing. My sister and I bought the same tourist trinkets for our kids that we used to pick out for ourselves. We all made plans to take a cable car ride the next day. But in the morning, when my sister and I met Dad in the hotel cafe, he looked gray. Mom had collapsed in the bathroom the night before, he said. He'd had a hard time reviving her. He hadn't called 911 because he hadn't wanted to worry everyone the night before Barbara's funeral. He said, "I thought I was going to lose her." Mom joined us, looking a little pale, but otherwise okay. We decided to go ahead with the cable car ride. But in the cab on the way there, Mom said she felt dizzy. She didn't look good. We took her to the hospital. At the hospital, only Dad was allowed to accompany her. He insisted we go ahead with the cable car ride, that Mom would want us to do that, and that he'd take care of her. Maybe it means we're horrible children, but we went. Cable cars are the closest thing we have in this country to the kind of crowded death traps people ride every day in the third world. But in this litigious country, cable cars strike me as lawsuits on wheels.
3: Okay, where are you? Two between poles, okay? Just step up.
2: There's a sort of running board along each side, which you stand on, with your backside hanging out and exposed to oncoming traffic, holding onto a pole. You lurch up one side of an improbably steep hill and careen down the other. Just a couple of feet separate you from the cable car going in the other direction. The driver, while cranking the Victorian-era gears, yells at the foolish tourists to pull themselves in and, for God's sake, to watch their backpacks. As the car climbs the first hill, I think of Mom and of how these are the streets where she was young, younger than my sister and I are now, and with almost everything still ahead of her.
4: One more street.
5: Where's the part where it's real curvy?
4: Yeah, we're 3 blocks up.
5: 3 blocks.
2: I think of Barbara and of the impossible loss of our California mother and of the fact that we're going to lose another mother. Maybe not today, but one day. I reach for my sister's hand. Her face is grim. I suggest that we sing a song for Mom. And we talk the other people around us into singing too. You can probably guess which song.

Mom turned out to be okay. No stroke, no heart attack. At least they couldn't find anything wrong with her. Or if they did, my parents didn't tell us. Mom looked really happy hearing about our cable car ride. That afternoon, we crossed the bay and drove back up through the Berkeley Hills for Barbara's memorial. We hugged her kids and grandkids, cried for our friend, and during the service, my sister and I sat on either side of our mom, each holding on tight to one of her hands.

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7: I'm Christopher Kimball, and this is Milk Street Radio. 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
8: You eat it hot, it's delicious. 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You have a bit left over, you slice it, you put it in a sandwich, it's delicious. It's such a nifty little thing to have.
7: They also share the soup so good that it sometimes makes people cry.
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7: The romantic and culinary wisdom of Honey & Co. 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
10: Live from NPR News in Washington, I'm Nora Rahm. Passengers aboard the Dutch cruise ship tied to the deadly Hanta virus outbreak are making their way back to their home countries for evaluation. The vessel arrived near Spain's Canary Islands today, where public health officials coordinated medical screenings and charter flights for people leaving the ship. NPR's Miguel Macias reports.
11: The MV Hondius cruise ship arrived early Sunday at a seldom used port in Tenerife, the largest island of the archipelago. It did not dock and it will remain at a distance. Medical staff are evaluating passengers on board, who will then be transported in small groups to the port. From there to the airport, about 10 minutes away, where they will be flown to their countries of origin. Authorities are reporting none of the passengers are showing symptoms. The first group to disembark are 14 Spanish citizens who will be flown to Madrid. The complex operation involving the Spanish army and two national ministries has caused a political firestorm in Spain, with the central government taking measures to overrule the opposition of local authorities. Miguel Macias, NPR News, Seville, Spain.
10: Several Republican-led states in the South are moving towards changing their congressional maps. They hope to give Republicans the edge in midterm elections this fall. In South Carolina, lawmakers are considering a new map intended to give the Republicans all the state's 7 seats in the House of Representatives, including the one now held by Democrat Jim Clyburn.
12: I'm going to run, irrespective of what the makeup of the district might be, because I believe that I have a record that is very acceptable to the South Carolina voter, and I have a good understanding of America's promise, and we'll run on that.
10: He was interviewed on CNN. Prices are up, but people are still spending for mom, $25 more than they did last year. The National Retail Federation projects total spending to reach a record $38 billion this Mother's Day. NPR's Amy Held has more on the story.
13: Per person planned spending is $284 on average.
0: Mother's Day is the busiest day of the year for restaurants. Beyond brunch, there are cards and jewelry, but the top gift, 3/4 of shoppers say they're getting flowers. The thorn? Price. Up more than 7% in recent weeks. Hit by tariffs and fuel costs, many flowers are flown in, then moved in refrigerated trucks. To adapt, Eric Luoma, a florist in Scottsdale, Arizona, says he's getting creative with happy hour sales and partnering with local growers.
13: We're just trying to keep things affordable for our customers because we want to keep people buying flowers.
0: Sellers say they're looking to flourish in other ways, offering grab-and-go bouquets and smaller arrangements. Amy Held, NPR News.
10: This is NPR News in Washington. Search teams in Indonesia today found the bodies of two hikers missing since a volcano erupted Friday. They were buried under deep, densely packed volcanic material about 165 feet from the rim of the main crater. The body of a third hiker was located yesterday. They were among 20 hikers who set out to climb Mount Ukono in defiance of safety restrictions. In a world where you can gamble on almost anything, some like to bet on the time ice will break on an Alaskan river. Scientists are paying attention, too. As Shelby Herbert reports, the guessing game provides an important climate data point.
14: The Nenana Ice Classic clock stopped on Monday night when a tripod balanced on the river ice tipped over. The game signals the arrival of summer and has gone on for over a century. Alaskan climatologist Martin Stufer says that's why it's a valuable data point.
15: It's very seldom that you have a homogeneous, continuous, long-term climate series. We can see a tendency to earlier breakups.
14: Still, he says scientists can't use the data to predict river ice breakup down to the minute. Otherwise, he would have won at some point. For NPR News, I'm Shelby Herbert in Fairbanks.
10: Just in time for Mother's Day, the Social Security Administration has released the list of the most popular baby names in 2025. Olivia leads for the girls for the seventh year in a row. Charlotte is in second place, ending Emma's six-year run in that spot. She's now third. On the boys' side, Liam is number one, also for the seventh year in a row, followed by Noah and Oliver. I'm Nora Rahm, NPR News in Washington.
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7: 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I'm your host, Christopher Kimball. Today, Sola El-Waley is here to take your cooking calls and confess to a few of her crimes.
17: We used to have a mushroom guy. It was totally illegal. I don't know where he got him. We didn't ask questions. He showed up covered in dirt and sold us mushrooms.
7: Also on today's show, we're joined by Itamar Srulovich and Sari Packer of Honey & Co. They share their number one rule for home cooks. Please stop trying to cook like a restaurant chef.
18: Don't chop it too fine. Has your mother ever chopped parsley like this? No. Okay, how does she chop parsley? You know, you kind of have to return people. Just cook it fresh. Don't do everything else.
7: The secrets of home cooking with Honey & Co. That's later in the show. But first, we'll bake some bread. For centuries in Germany, communal bakehouses were common, and most towns had one. A small village called Uerdingen is now reviving this tradition. And a few years ago, some of the villagers decided to save their bakehouse, which had fallen into disrepair. Reporter Emma Wallace went to the bakehouse one afternoon to meet them.
19: As you follow the main road through Uerdingen, uphill and away from the banks of the Rhine, you'll come to a small building set back from the road. Marie-Thérèse arrives first to get prepared before the other bakers arrive.
20: Ja, hallo, grüße euch. Ich bin Marie-Thérèse vom Backesverein.
21: My name is Marie-Thérèse from the Baking Society in Uerdingen. We will get the fire started, but let's first go inside.
20: Gehen wir mal rein. Hallo, hallo Emma, hallo Trixie. Schön, dass ihr alle da seid. Und dann schauen wir mal, was wir hier zaubern können.
19: Inside, there's a long wooden table, a gigantic bread mixer, a sink, some shelves with wooden bread forms on them, and a big brick oven with a cast iron door. Around 55 families are part of the Bread Baking Society, and others join in for a day, invited by one of the members of the club. The day starts with a cup of coffee and some snacks so that the leaders can explain the order of tasks.
21: Let's get on and prepare our dough. We have already prepared the sourdough mix. It has been maturing for 3 days, each day doubling the water and flour, so it's nice and sour.
19: Marie-Thérèse has lived in Oerdingen for more than 40 years. She and her former husband ran a farm, but she didn't have any experience with baking when she started up the Baking Society.
21: I have learned as we went along. The beginnings were pretty difficult. We had to learn quite a lot of stuff, but the joy you get from baking your own bread is so great that we persevered and didn't give up.
1: Hallo, Barbara ist mein Name. Ich wohne seit...
2: My name is Barbara. I have lived more than 45 years here in Oerdingen, and I always loved baking. I initially wanted to build my own oven with my neighbor between our gardens. Then we heard that a group were going to revive the village oven here, and our ears pricked up.
19: Bakehouses like these used to be found all over Germany and across Europe up until around the middle of the 20th century. With the rise of supermarkets and industrial bakeries and faster-paced lives, most people didn't have the time to spend all day baking bread for themselves. But the society's founders have noticed that in recent years, the interest in making things for yourself and getting back to basics is growing once again.
20: So, jetzt werden wir zuerst mal Holz holen, um das Feuer anzufachen.
21: We need to go and chop some wood, so we can build up a good fire. You need a lot of embers to bake bread. So let's go and chop the wood.
20: Vielleicht,
22: ja, das kann man noch nehmen.
23: Ja, das auch.
24: Ich bin Trixie und ich bin ganz neu.
25: My name is Trixie, and I'm very, very new to this. I find the whole process fascinating, even the business of building the fire for the oven. I love taking photos of the glowing embers. I love coming to these baking sessions. You meet new people. Everyone joins in. There are never any disagreements about who needs to do what. Everyone rolls up their sleeves and gets stuck in. It really works well.
24: Das funktioniert super.
20: So, jetzt nehmen wir erstmal Papier. Dazu benutzen wir immer die Mehltüten.
19: Marie-Thérèse shows us how to build the fire. Crumpling paper, tearing cardboard and building the wood into the oven so she can get a good burn going.
24: Also ich glaube, für uns Deutschland hat das Brot sowieso ein ganz, ganz
25: I think bread in Germany is really held in high regard. Some people say that we Germans bake the best bread. I need bread in the morning, in the evening, when I'm traveling, I need my bread.
19: The Bread Society is keen to get as many younger members involved as possible, as a way of future-proofing their hobby.
24: Und was jetzt auch schön war, wo ich auch dabei sein durfte.
25: I particularly love the days when we invite the kindergarten children along. They kept asking, is there any more dough there? Is there more dough? It was such a lovely experience. I had a lot of fun baking with them.
24: Erlebnis und es hat mir viel, viel Spaß gemacht.
20: In den Wintermonaten backen wir mit maximal 6 bis 8 Personen.
21: In the winter months, we normally have about 6 to 8 people here together baking. In the summer, when the doors can be left open, we might have more joining in. We don't have a fixed program of baking days. It just depends who has time and feels like baking.
20: Es ist immer so, wie man gerade Zeit und Lust hat. So ein grober Schrot, ne? Und da werfe ich jetzt so ein Händchen voll rein.
19: Marie-Thérèse throws a handful of flour into the oven to test if it is up to temperature. She thinks we need to wait a few more minutes, but things are looking good, she says. On this occasion, the whole group forms the dough into loaves and pats them quickly into the wooden bake forms and into the oven on a flat wooden pallet, like the ones used for pizza. The group has baked all sorts of different bread, buns and cakes in the oven over time. buttermilk, rye, sourdough, and even the German Christmas speciality Stollen, a sweet bread with marzipan and fruit.
3: Also wir haben einige Mitglieder aus dem Dorf natürlich, aber auch viele aus umliegenden Orten. Ne?
25: Obviously, we have lots of members from the village. But we are really pleased that we are attracting members from the villages around too. And that people are starting to talk about us around the world. We feel like with our baking, we are venturing out beyond the village boundaries.
3: Ja, einmal das Arbeit mit dem Teig, mit dem Brot und auch das Miteinander.
25: I love working with the dough and I love working with everyone here. I think we have built a really beautiful community here.
3: Und das ist einfach gesellig und schön und dadurch hat sich auch so eine schöne Gemeinschaft gebildet. So, jetzt machen wir mal die Klopfprobe.
19: Between 50 minutes to an hour in the oven and the loaves are ready. The oven can get about 20 loaves in at a time. Marie-Thérèse tests them with a knock of her knuckles. You can hear when they're done, Barbara tells me. They look good, she says, smiling. And they begin turning them out on the racks.
1: Yeah, Der Duft schon alleine.
2: Oh, yes. The aroma. That is so delicious. You just want to immediately bite into it.
19: Outside, the skies are darkening and the crickets are calling. As the embers are left to gradually cool, everyone loads up their cars with freshly baked loaves.
1: Perfect, wunderbar. So, haben wir gut hingekriegt, ne? Wenn man das Brot nachher abholt,
2: when you pick up the bread from here, you have your car full of loaves. As soon as we get home, we are biting into the bread. We just can't wait. You just need a little bit of butter and salt. Oh, it is heavenly.
1: Herrlich.
7: That story was reported by Emma Wallace. And now it's time to take your calls with our special guest co-host, Sola El-Waly. Sola is a chef and the author of Start Here, Instructions for Becoming a Better Cook. Sola, it's great having you on the show, at least now for the calls. I've certainly interviewed you, but now you actually have to work for your supper.
17: Yeah, I'm excited to answer some of these questions. Not all of them, just some.
7: So I have to do some of the work too. Great. Do you have a question you're just dying to ask?
17: What do you do for Mother's Day?
7: Well, like new fathers a long time ago, I thought Mother's Day was for celebrating my mother, who's no longer with us. But I then realized the hard way that my wife was a mother. And so I had to transfer Mother's Day to my wife, who's a mother. I didn't get that at first.
17: Wait, how long did it take for you to get that?
7: Well, about 5 seconds when I completely, like, did not celebrate the day at all. My favorite thing to do is cook. There's nothing I'd rather do. So Mother's Day, I mean, that's an opportunity for me to spend 2 days cooking. So I love those days because it's one of those things where I get to cook and people will actually eat it, which is really good when you spend all day cooking.
17: Everyone always tells me, wow, your kid must eat great. No. But she mostly eats rice.
7: My two youngest kids, who are 7 and 8, will not eat my food.
17: That's so annoying.
7: It's karma. Anyway, let's take a call.
17: Let's do it.
7: Welcome to Milk Street. Who's calling?
4: Hello, my name is Charlie. I'm calling from Oakland, California.
7: Okay, how can we help you?
4: Recently, I got into crabbing, and I found myself in a position several times where I come home with 10 Dungeness crabs, and, you know, I try to give them away. I try to have people over for dinner to eat them with me, but I wanted to get your opinion on if you have any ideas about creative, good ways to make use of these crabs.
7: This doesn't sound like a problem call to me, by the way. I just like to point that out. It's like, what to do with 10 crabs. Well, yeah, I mean, you could steam them, right?
5: pick out the meat. I would vacuum seal them. My experience with vacuum sealing is the thickness of the bag, the plastic bag, is really important. The thinner bag, sometimes any kind of ice that ends up in the bag can puncture the bag. Make sure you get rid of all the air. That's why I use a vacuum bag. It has fairly high water content, right? So it's a little tricky to freeze. Or you can make a lot of crab cakes and freeze those. If it were me, I would just have as many people over as you need to get rid of those crabs, because I don't think that freezing is not ideal with crab meat. It's not perfect, but that, I would use a vacuum sealer. Sola?
17: First, you're bragging.
5: Absolutely.
17: I'm jealous. And you should throw a big party. And you're providing the crab, so you should provide nothing else. Have your friends bring the beer, the sides, some bread, really good butter. Cover every flat surface in newspaper. And then just have a big party. Because picking through all that crab is not fun alone. But together, it could be like an annual thing. People will look forward to it.
4: Yes. So here's the issue. I've kind of gotten really into the crabbing. So this is happening sort of on like a weekly basis. And
5: Oh, no.
4: Obviously, crab cakes, that's a good one to burn through a lot of the meat. I've tried making crab salads, eating it by itself. Do you have any other ideas of recipes or other ways to prepare it to keep it fresh and fun?
5: Risotto, just short grain rice. You could use chicken stock, or if you have fish stock, you know, you heat up the stock ahead of time, add 2 cups at a time, stir, add the crab near the end.
4: Okay.
5: You can make a huge amount of that fairly quickly. I guess the problem you have is you're going to want to steam and pick 10 Dungeness crabs every week or two.
4: Right.
5: It's almost like you love the fishing, but then you don't know what to do. So maybe what you got to do is find people to give them to, because I don't think anybody's going to want to go through that amount of work every week or two, right?
17: You could start an underground crab business.
5: There you go.
17: Right?
5: That's right.
4: Yes, yes.
17: We used to have a mushroom guy. It was totally illegal. I don't know where he got him. We didn't ask questions. He showed up covered in dirt and sold us mushrooms. Keep it like top secret, because this is definitely illegal. You did not get the idea from me. Make a little cash on the side.
5: Well, or barter. Do a barter deal.
17: Right.
5: You give them crab and they
4: bartering,
5: give you...
4: Bartering is good, yes. Absolutely.
5: Grass-fed Angus in return, or eggs or something, right?
17: Or just like services. Have people clean your car.
5: Yeah.
4: Yeah. Good idea.
5: I think you want to distribute these outside of your home as quickly as possible.
4: Yes, and the tricky thing is I live in a small apartment, so doing a bunch of crabs in a small space gets messy very quickly. Yeah, but those are some good ideas, and I do think it's mostly about finding people to trade them to and give them to, and it does always make someone's day to hand them a couple of Dungeness.
5: Yeah, you want to fish them. You don't want to cook them.
4: Yeah.
5: Stick to what you love. Absolutely.
4: Right.
17: Do you live near Manhattan? We can make a deal.
4: No. California.
17: Oh, well.
4: California, yeah.
5: Charlie, this is not the worst problem we've ever heard on the show.
4: That's correct.
5: Hopefully that helps. Take care.
4: Thank you.
17: Bye.
4: Bye.
5: This is Milk Street Radio. 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Who's calling?
6: This is Victor from Philadelphia.
5: How can we help you?
6: A while ago, you asked your listeners for stories about their kitchen disasters, and I have one that's pretty unique that was both a disaster and a huge success. So we're going back about 20 years. We moved into a new house in West Philadelphia, and my neighbor had some fruit trees that they wanted nothing to do with, and we realized that one of them was a sour cherry tree. And we had a holiday coming up, and I thought, let me bake a cherry pie. So I picked a bunch of cherries, brought my stuff with me to my cousin's house, and as I'm hitting the cherries, I realize that they have a little tiny white thing inside of them. I just go about my business because I've never picked cherries off of a tree before and pitted them to make pie.
5: How big are these white things?
6: Quite tiny. I mean, if you think about how small a cherry is,
5: right?
6: Maybe a 20th, no, even less, a 30th of the size of the cherry.
5: So much smaller than the pit.
6: Oh, yes.
5: Okay.
6: I made the pie. Everybody raved about the pie. It had the best internal texture of any pie I've ever made in terms of how it gelled together. The texture was just perfect, and I've never been able to recreate it since. What I came to learn after that, and my relatives hopefully are not listening right now because they don't know this yet, is that these were larvae of some kind of bug that is typically found inside of wild cherries.
5: Great.
6: Completely harmless. You can absolutely eat them. You just don't want to because it's kind of disgusting. And so what I'm wondering is it possible that the breakdown of these little tiny larvae somehow helped with the texture of my pie? And just more broadly, what can I do other than sticking bugs inside of my pie to ensure that I'm going to have a lovely texture?
5: You're in the top three really weird question column on the show. I love this question. Well, first of all, I go up to Granville, New York, not far from my place in Vermont every July. One of my kids and I picked 36 pounds. I think we won the biggest picking amount. I got the same pitter you probably have, the Norco or whatever. We're whacking away, and there was nothing in them. If you go to an orchard where they do spray, you probably don't have that problem. Secondly, I really doubt that the larvae were adding pectin to your cherry pie. By the way, did you add pectin to this pie to help thicken it, or flour, or minute tapioca? Did you have a thickener in it?
6: We're going back 20 years, but I do recall at that time I was using the minute tapioca.
5: Yeah, and you probably used a tablespoon for every cup and a half or 2 cups of fruit. The minute tapioca does a great job. You can even throw in the food processor if you don't like those little pieces showing up if it's an open face pie. For an apple pie, I just use a couple tablespoons of flour with the apples, and that seems to work. And make sure the pie's cooled off at least 4 hours so it'll set it sliceable. So,
17: well, in terms of the pie being as good as it was, it's probably because of the qualities of the fruit. Making a consistent fruit pie is really difficult unless you pre-cook the filling. In most wholesale pie manufacturing or restaurants, you do cook the filling in like a big batch. Then you can test it before you put it in your pie, see if it needs more thickening or sugar. And I find like it's kind of cheating. Like I think it takes the magic out of it. I'm okay with occasionally having a runny pie because I just really like cooking it in the crust. But if you do want to have like a really consistent product with your pies, the best thing is to par cook your filling, gelatinize it fully, put it in your crust, and then bake it.
5: Yeah, the only thing about that is then I don't think the fruit tastes as fresh because it's twice cooked.
17: Yeah, yeah. It's
5: like
17: not
5: with an apple
17: as magical.
5: Pie. Yeah.
17: But you will have more texture consistency. But yeah, you're right. I don't think it was because of the larvae. And I also don't think the larvae is that big of a deal. It just means it was really fresh fruit.
5: Yeah, it also means it was probably really ripe fruit, too. Some of the problems when you go pick cherries or buy them is they're not quite as ripe as you'd like. They pick them before they're fully ripe because of transportation.
6: They were definitely perfect other than a larvae.
5: The problem is you've outed yourself on radio. So somebody, it's going to get back to these people. But you said it was 20 years ago, right?
6: Yes, some of the people are still alive, though. So we'll have to see if they're avid listeners.
17: Some of them. What happened to the rest?
5: It was the larvae, did it? That's what happened. Great question. I just really love that question. Victor, it's been a real pleasure. Thanks for calling, man.
17: Thank you.
6: Thank you. Take care.
5: Yeah.
17: Bye.
5: You're listening to Milk Street Radio. Special thanks to Sola Elwaley for joining me on the phone line. She'll be back later in the show. Coming up next, advice on marriage and frittatas from Honey & Co. 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
5: This is Mill Street Radio. I'm your host, Christopher Kimball. Right now, it's Itamar Strulevich and Sarit Packer. 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Daily. 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
13: Yay!
22: Hi, Chris. Hi. It's such a pleasure.
13: Yeah, so excited to be here.
5: Well, I wish I was at Honey & Co. having dinner. But
22: we wish you were at Honey & Co. having dinner. We wish we would be all having dinner together at Honey & Co.
5: So your latest book begins during what were obviously difficult days for anyone in the restaurant business. But you're right that you were dancing in the basement during COVID. Can you explain what that means? Because I just thought that was charming.
13: I mean, it's literally what we do during everything, I think, is dance our way through. Go on the Instagram, and mostly what you see is like two fat chefs prancing around a kitchen like psychopaths.
22: No, but I think in the context of this book, but yes, we do sort of prance around like a pair of psychopaths. But this book and our sort of latest place, Honey & Co. Daily, came from the dark days of COVID, which were, you know, for all of us, really horrible time. But actually, at these times, you know, what is the place that we go to for joy, for happiness, for succor? And that was, of course, in our kitchen, you know, cooking and feeding people and each other. And this is the sort of origin of this place, Honey & Co. Daily, and this book. It's about sort of bringing everyday joyful little things, because the food that we always loved the most and the food that we always sort of craved the most, more than restaurant food, we never wanted Michelin star food, we never wanted anything fancy, we wanted, you know, the home food, the mama's food, if you know
13: but,
22: what I mean.
13: But it's also, I think, that this aspect that for us, our books reflect us and our lives. And where we find ourselves, the two of us, and in our work as well, we want to enjoy a plate of food that's joyous, that's healthy, that's colorful, that's full of flavor. But we honestly, we don't want to spend like crazy amounts of time doing it. And I have this conversation every day with my chefs. You know, I show them a dish. I say to them, okay, we cook this like this. I want it to be like loads of flavor. Don't chop it too fine. And then they start chopping something like a chef, this kind right. of fine, fine parsley. And I say right. to them, please stop. You're not listening to what I'm saying to you. Has your mother ever chopped parsley like this? No. Okay, how does she chop parsley? You know, you kind of have to return people because there's all these things that you get taught as chefs. You have to do it in a certain way, you know? Like, it's all about trying to remind ourselves and our chefs and the people that we write these recipes for, our cookbooks for, is that there's like a joy and immediacy in food. And if you buy good produce, it's delicious with hardly anything done to it, you know?
5: Yeah, and the other problem is one solution to this problem of cooking simply is having perfect ingredients. Yeah. And what I like about what you do is you're not depending on perfect ingredients to make this work. I mean, that's a good recipe for a home cook has to deal with the carrots you might buy in the supermarket, right? Which is a little different than what a restaurant has.
13: I mean, we cooked all of the recipes from a supermarket because it's got to work for everyone right. at home. It doesn't help if I get an amazing like tomato from Sicily and I make a perfect dish with it, you know, and it's sun-kissed and full of sugar and deliciousness, but no one can get that tomato. But honestly, our grandmothers didn't get that either, you know.
5: But there are techniques that you can use as the basis for good home cooking.
13: Yeah.
5: So let's just talk about some of them. Can we talk about water versus stock? As you well know, many cultures around the world start with water.
13: Yeah, we always start with water.
5: So explain.
13: I mean, I especially don't understand the whole stock when you're talking about cooking like shanks and then adding a stock.
0: Right.
13: Or cooking meatballs and adding a stock. I don't get it.
0: I don't
13: like,
0: get
13: why
0: it.
13: Would you need to do that? You are cooking a beautiful piece of meat, especially if you're cooking anything on the bone, or you're cooking chicken for a tagine, whole chicken on the bone. Why would you ever think you needed to add stock to that as well? I completely don't get it. I'm very opposed to stock, apart from in very, very small occasions of like a really nice kind of veg stock into, you know, like there's a spinach rice porridge,
0: or if you're
13: kind of
0: making lentils or whatever.
13: There's a few things where it can benefit. At the rest of the time, you're cooking any kind of meat or chicken or even fish, just let the flavors come out. I don't get stock at all.
0: And plus, you take a nice piece of meat or fish and you buy canned stock.
13: This I would never do.
0: Completely destroyed the protein. So I've been on this frittata crusade now. I just think a frittata is like one of the absolute best concepts ever, right?
22: Oh, absolutely. Because
0: it's like shakshuka, but it's absolutely an infinite concept, right?
22: Yeah, absolutely. It's not a recipe, it's a concept. It's a religion.
0: So give me a few examples of frittatas, you guys. I mean, I have some here. Butternut, spinach, goat's cheese, and sage.
13: So good.
0: Chili peas, goat's cheese, fried egg, zingy tomato and orange soup. There's quite a lot of them.
13: Well, we do a really nice, like, sweet corn, chorizo, red onions.
22: Oh my God.
13: You pour on the eggs and you kind of just set it together. So delicious, and actually extremely delicious, like, the next day on a picnic as well. The best thing about a frittata is you eat it hot, it's delicious. It cools down, you take it in your lunchbox, it's delicious. You have a bit left over, you slice it, you put it in a sandwich, it's delicious. It's such a nifty little thing to have.
22: Yeah.
0: Do you always finish them in the oven from the stovetop, or some of them are just cooked on the stove?
13: Loads are just cooked on the stovetop. Usually stovetop ones are better off without cream.
0: Garnishing soups, you know, most of us don't think much about that. You obviously think a lot about that. Well, the garnish is actually the most important part. So,
22: isn't it though?
0: How would you garnish a soup?
22: I mean, I just want to sort of like just start the conversation acknowledging that the soup is just like a foil for the bits that go on top.
0: Right,
22: like,
0: that's my thought.
22: The soup is only half the story, and it's not complete until you sort of finish it, because it needs an extra element, even if it's like a drizzle of olive oil or a dollop of yogurt, or better yet, sour cream. I mean,
13: no, crispy shallots. It's the best.
22: Crispy shallots is amazing.
13: But then, topping.
22: Yes, we buy it ready-made and we just sprinkle it on everything.
0: You also buy pre-cooked beans in jars.
13: You know what?
22: Yeah.
13: This is like...
22: That's an issue.
13: No, we have an addiction, like a serious addiction.
22: That's an issue. We have an addiction.
13: The kind of Spanish-style beans. I don't know if you can get them in the US so much, but you know, the Spanish always sell beans in jars.
0: Yeah, we can get them here. Yeah.
13: Yeah. So like, I open this jar and literally you could eat the beans just with a spoon. You didn't have to do anything to them. And I was like, oh, this would save me quite a lot of time of like soaking and boiling and skimming and seasoning, because they're kind of slightly seasoned, full of flavor. And honestly, they beat anything in a tin, like hands down.
0: Then you have a Jerusalem bean soup, which I love, which is just beans from a jar, some tomato paste, a few spices, a little olive oil, and some, a can of tomatoes.
13: Yeah.
0: And I just go, yeah.
13: Do you know what? I made this for my friend. He's a Jerusalem boy like Itamar is. And honestly, he almost started crying.
22: Hmm. Well, the story of the soup is, this is the sort of the Sephardi community in Jerusalem. Well, Friday is the big sort of cooking day for the Friday night meal, but you need to finish all your cooking midday because the Sabbath is starting and you're not meant to be work. And this is the soup that you would feed your family on Friday lunch when you're busy with the serious cooking. You'd make this soup. And I was surprised that every time we make the soup for other people, the response is always so deep, because there's something very homey in it. There's something very sort of, I don't know, it presses a button.
0: It also has two onions diced, which is kind of interesting. But it's sort of, this is what I love about your cooking, which is it's kind of like, it's not a finger in the eye, you know, Michelin chef cooking, but it's like, we got some beans and we got some tomatoes and we got some onions, and it's going to take us, you know, half an hour to make this, or 20 minutes, and it's going to be delicious. So there.
22: Yeah, but I feel there's a sort of, you know, I'm getting a little bit sentimental, but I feel that this type of cooking, there's an ancient wisdom to
0: it. Yeah, I agree. Like,
22: this is how people cook to feed their families and have done for years and years and years. And I think that as humans, we respond to that flavor and this type of attention. We want that.
0: Yeah, but I think there's something else, which I think you guys agree with, is there was a point to this recipe. You know, it's the simple, easy lunch on Friday before the bigger meal. And it had a purpose. It had to be simple. And it was delicious. So there was a context to it. It wasn't...
22: Yeah.
0: So much of our cooking is totally without context now.
13: Yeah, it has a context, but it's also about filling you up, keeping you satiated. You know, it's more than the sum of its parts. And it's kind of the ultimate comfort food. And sometimes that's what you want. So I'm not saying you have this on a, you know, beautiful summer's day if you're inviting posh guests. That's not the soup you make. But when you're sitting on a winter's night and you just want to watch something on the TV and you want to have like just a beautiful, comforting bowl of soup, this is absolutely the one to make.
22: I would challenge you on that, Sarit.
13: You would have it on a summer night?
22: I would, you know, I would be honored if people came to my home to serve the soup.
13: Well, we
22: and
13: do,
22: I think
13: sir.
22: People, yeah, and we do, and people love it.
0: Corn and fennel chowder with coriander and green chili.
13: Oh,
0: do you have an origin story there, or it came to you in the middle of the night, or what?
13: It came to me in the middle of the night because I was having this conversation with my chefs about corns and cobs and stuff like this. So then I thought, wait, why don't I ever make a stock from...
0: Corn cobs.
13: From the cobs. Yes, from the cobs themselves. Right. And use that because there's so much flavor there. The first time I made it with celery, it was nice. Second time I was like, I need something else. Then the fennel comes in. And the fennel and the corn work so well together.
22: I was going to say that fennel and corn are just two things that work together all the time. And this soup is heavenly, is delicious.
0: Last week, I did a posset. And you have a pink grapefruit posset. You want to explain what posset is? It's just a great concept.
13: Honestly, posset is the one trick you should have under your sleeve all the time because people love them and they have no idea how easy it is to make. So a posset is basically you set a cream with acidity.
0: Right.
13: You add acid to cream and sugar. And basically you could do it with limes or lemons. And here I do it with pink grapefruits, which also kind of makes it slightly pinkish, which is beautiful. And then it sets to this most delicious creamy thing.
22: And this is kind of like, this is a dessert. Like I would put my hand up. I don't make desserts, but you do need to have like three or four desserts that you can make. And this for me is the ultimate dessert for people who don't make desserts because it's so easy and it's so delicious. And very few things in life are like that.
13: The only thing I would tell people is don't use ready-made lemon juice. Like grapefruit juice, lemon juice, lime juice, any of them have got to be from the fresh fruit.
0: So the two of you cooking a quick supper together, what would each of you say would be the thing to cook?
22: Let me stop you right there. Never will the two of us be in the kitchen together at home.
0: It's not good.
22: It's not happening. We're not going there anymore, Chris.
13: No, we have been married for more than 20 years.
22: Happily, and this is the reason why.
0: Well, but, you know, that's one of my rules of marriage is, never cook together. It doesn't really work out very well.
22: No. I think it works for some couples, and at work when we need to, we work really, really well, like when we focus. But at home, it's kind of like, I have my groove, you have your groove. Let's not de-groove each other.
0: De-groove.
13: But there's definitely like the things that we would prefer the other one to cook for us. Do you know what I mean? Like I always want Itamar to cook a steak for me because he cooks a beautiful steak.
0: How do you cook a beautiful steak? What do you do?
22: I'm a new convert to the reverse sear method.
0: Oh, yeah. So the low oven and then finish it.
22: Yeah. Completely. It's changed my life.
0: Yeah, I love that.
22: My biggest tip for cooking a steak at home is make sure that all the bedroom doors are closed, all the windows are open, and that the smoke alarm is covered because the smoke needs to happen. Mm. Without the smoke, the steak is not good.
13: I can give you an example because it was my birthday last Saturday.
22: And she got a steak.
13: And yeah. I got a beautiful steak. But when I came down on Sunday morning, there was like a frying pan on my plant windowsill outside because it was smoking so bad. He put the frying pan outside of the window. The steak was delicious though.
5: And what do you want Sarit to make Itamar?
22: Oh my God. I mean, she has a little bit of magic in her hands. So whatever she touches is good.
5: Now I know how you guys have been married for 20 years.
22: I mean, you know that she's one of the best bakers in the world. She's also one of the best cooks, I think, that ever lived. You know, we have this conversation that she'd say to me, oh, do you want me to cook this? Or do you want me to cook this? I was just like, whatever you're going to do, it's going to be perfect. You do your thing, darling.
13: No, what he actually says is, cook something that will make me happy. You know what that is.
22: Look inside you. The answer is inside you.
5: Itamar, Sarit, I don't know why we haven't done this more frequently. Maybe we should. But
22: we should do this like at the end of every day. We should just hang out for a chat.
5: Well, I was going to say I'd get on a plane and go over to London and do this in person.
22: You need to come ASAP.
5: It's been a while.
22: You need to come. But I also feel like we've achieved so much. Like we've sorted so many things out. Like
5: we have.
22: Nobody's using stock anymore. Everybody's eating eggs all the time. We just kind of like sorted it out.
5: Well, we sorted out marriage too, which may be the greatest achievement of this last hour. Just cook something to make me happy. That's it.
13: Yeah.
22: Yeah.
13: It's the simplest thing.
5: And never cook together.
22: Never.
5: Itamar, Sarit, it's been an enormous pleasure. I've learned so much. Thank you.
13: Thanks so much for having us.
22: It was such a pleasure, Chris. Thank you so much for having us.
5: Thank you. That was Itamar Srilovich and Sarit Packer. Their upcoming book is Honey & Co. Daily, Easy Food for Your Everyday Pleasure. 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Coming up, Adam Gopnik on the most essential tool in your kitchen.

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1: 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What does each side hope to achieve? I'll be reporting from China all week, next time here and now.
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4: I'm Christopher Kimball. 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
6: Hi, this is Bridget LeBlanc calling from Mill Valley, California.
5: Hi, Bridget. What's your question?
6: Well, I have always loved mushrooms. And I, some years back, kind of devised what I guess is my own way of preparing them. If I'm prepping white or crimini mushrooms for sautéing, I take the cap off and I pull back, I peel the caps, and I feel like the mushrooms sauté much better, and I think they're dry, so they're able to absorb flavors better. If you wash them, they exude a lot of liquid into the pan. My husband and my friends all think I'm crazy because I'll spend, you know, a while prepping a pile of mushrooms. But, you know, am I crazy?
5: I don't think you're crazy. When I worked in fine dining, we did peel our mushrooms. And, like, it's maybe just a subtle difference in flavor. I think it's mostly a difference in color. But I feel like if you love peeling mushrooms, no one should stop you. I have things like that. Like, I like to peel grapes.
4: What?
5: And I spend hours doing it, and I think it's so delicious, and I don't care how long it takes, and I find it meditative and fun. And if peeling mushrooms makes you happy, it's not ruining your life, right?
6: No, not at all. You know, it's a minor point of contention, and I guess I'm just looking for somebody to tell me I'm right.
4: Sola peels grapes for hours, and you peel mushrooms with nobody since Jacques Pepin, the 60s have done, probably. I don't know.
5: Wait, did you know Jose Andres peels his strawberries?
4: What?
5: Huh? Right?
6: We all even do that.
5: I don't know. He said it tastes better when the seeds aren't there.
4: Well, I think Sola was being kind. She said, if you enjoy doing it and it's meditative, don't let anyone tell you not to do it, which I agree with. But you don't need to do it.
6: But you're telling me it makes no difference.
4: No, I'm telling you.
6: Is that what you're saying?
4: Yeah, you don't have to do it. It's not going to make, if you're doing a stew or you're doing something else, whatever, it's sauce, it's not going to make any difference, right? So, I mean, you're never going to.
5: Let me tell you, though, if Jean-Georges comes over for dinner, he will be thrilled with your mushroom peeling. Or Danielle?
6: Well.
5: Balloud?
4: Yeah, well. Or Joe Robuchon comes back from the dead.
6: As long as I've got you in line, what are some of your favorite mushroom dishes?
5: Honestly, my favorite thing is just to do, like, simple, like, get a really nice, like, meaty maitake or something beautiful from the market. Give it, like, a little bit of a sear, butter baste it with herbs, and roast it like a chicken.
6: Yum.
5: And I feel like it's just so delicious when it's simple and you just get the flavor of the butter and the herbs. I don't know if it needs more than that.
4: Yeah, I agree. I was in Bologna 4 years ago and I went to a local place and the guy came out. He does wild mushrooms. So he just sauteed a big plate of wild mushrooms, salt, butter. I don't even think he had herbs on. It was just absolutely delicious.
5: See, we agree sometimes.
4: Yeah, we do occasionally. I mean, I would say one thing, though. Everybody's so intent on getting the water out of a mushroom and sautéing, which for some things you want to do. But I just did beef shanks, sort of osso buco, but with beef, and I feel, you know, I sautéed some

0: onion, and then I threw the mushrooms in, just cut in half, for like 2 minutes, and then I added some wine and some stock and everything else. But then they kept their texture, right? They didn't cook down. And sometimes I think you do want that whole mushroom texture in something. So I don't always want to get all the moisture out.
1: That's kind of what I'm talking about, getting the moisture out so you get that texture. Okay, so maybe I'm not...
0: You're not crazy. You found a sisterhood of people who like to peel stuff.
2: If you're, like, so into peeling mushrooms that, like, your life is falling apart, you're not returning people's calls, there's laundry piling, then maybe don't peel the mushrooms. I don't know how bad this is.
1: No, no. Simply, now I've got to go home and tell my husband he's mostly right.
2: You don't need to tell him that.
0: Sola!
2: You never have to tell him
0: that.
2: Never,
0: ever tell your husband he's right. Oh, boy.
1: Okay, those are words to live by.
2: Just treat yourself sometimes to some peeled grapes.
1: I shall.
0: Bridget, thank you so much.
2: Thank you.
1: Bye-bye.
0: 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Special thanks to Sola Alwaley, author of Start Here. You can find her on Instagram, YouTube, and on her Substack, Hot Dish with Sola. Now Adam Gopnik is here with his latest bit of culinary insight. Adam, what's going on?
3: Oh, so much is going on, Christopher, but among the countless things, probably the single biggest in my life of philosophical reflection on the meanings and comforts of eating is that our food processor broke. So I found myself doing what I am sure you do anyway by sheer virtue, Christopher. I had to do all the things I normally do in the food processor by hand. So I started off doing pesto and salsa verde, which is relatively easy to do, and everyone tells you you ought to do it that way anyway. Right. And it turns out to be both easy and terrific. Pesto, done by hand, is a little less smooth and homogenized than perhaps we are wrongly accustomed to its being, but is more delicious. You know my favorite food fact of all food facts. It's that our national motto, e pluribus unum, out of many one, comes from a Roman recipe for pesto, believed to have been written by Virgil originally. Well, when you make your pesto by hand, you sort of disappoint the Roman poet because you don't get quite that same one homogenous flavor. You still get the little tingle and sparkle of different flavors on your palate. And then I walked to the very top of the ladder of the handmade. I made a pie crust. Jacques Pepin's famous pâté brisé, which I'm sure you have made a million times. So I kneaded the butter into the flour with my hands, added the ice water, rolled it out. Not very well. I'm not very good at that. Patched it together with apples, with some cardamom sugar sprinkled on them. And to my amazement, in a very long history of making crostatas or rustic tart, this was by far the most successful and delicious that I had ever made.
0: But the problem is I'm older than you, so uh-huh. I remember cooking before the food processor and back in the 60s, and we were all using our hands or a manual pastry blender, which has those wires, those tines.
3: Yes.
0: So, yeah, I mean, it's so depressing. I'm talking to someone who doesn't remember the pre-food processor world.
3: It was a revelation to me. I honestly did not know that you could make pâté brisé by hand, kneading it together by hand, and it would come out not just competently, but better than any that you could make with a machine. Apparently, hand mixing leaves those little small pea-sized pieces of butter, and this, I am told at least by experts, creates steam pockets within the crust, which creates the maximum flakiness. Certainly, it's true that machines tend to overmix, regularize, and homogenize. So I have found myself becoming obsessed with using my hands as the primary tool in my kitchen. And as you may know, there's a whole school of philosophy that talks about the importance of embodiment for cognition, that we don't really think or experience with our minds. That's not the source of our consciousness. It is the totality of our doing things in the world that makes us actually aware. We think, in a very real sense, better with our hands than we think with our heads or even with our hearts. And there's no way to make us more aware of the fullness of ourselves than making something with our hands. Using the machine left me at a distance from my own pie crust. And somehow, and this is the thing that interests me most, Christopher, somehow the distance from the thing we make is detectable by others through their own sensory experience. If that sounds crazy or sort of mystical, here's a fascinating thing that every actor learns. If when you are on stage and you are fictitiously in Central Park, if you picture Central Park or anywhere else in your head as you play the scene, the audience will feel your presence there. And if you don't imagine it, if you just say the words, the audience will sense the absence of an imaginary connection in you. How they deduce it, I don't know, but they do. And in the same way, the audience at the table knows when you have literally had your hands in their food and when you have not. So from now on, I intend to use my hands as the primary instrument and everything I make.
0: You sometimes walk out on a very thin philosophical limb. But today I would summarize this is I cook, therefore I am.
3: Mm-hmm.
0: And for me, that pretty much summarizes my entire life. So thank you for giving me purpose and meaning and clarifying why I get out of bed in the morning. Thank you.
3: Mine too. And I don't, of course, do it professionally. I do it every night for a family. But I think that's true. I cook, therefore I am. But also I cook, therefore I know I'm thinking. It's exactly in the act of cooking that we pass from self-conscious overthinking, meditation in that way, into just doing. You know, there's a lovely Zen saying that I think about often. It's before enlightenment, chop wood, carry water. After enlightenment, chop wood, carry water. And the secret of it is it's the chopping wood, carrying water, making the pie crust with your hands, that carries enlightenment within it. And I think that that's profoundly true in all of our experience.
0: I still love the T-shirt we ended up with, I cook, therefore I am, which is about as good as it gets. Thank you.
3: Thank you, Chris.
0: That was Adam Gopnik, staff writer at The New Yorker. That's it for today. 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You can also find us on Facebook at Christopher Kimball's Milk Street, on Instagram at 177 Milk Street. We'll be back next week with more food stories and kitchen questions. And thanks, as always, for listening.

0: 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Senior editor, Melissa Allison. 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
12: Tick season is back, and it's worse than usual. Many people worry about Lyme, but ticks transmit many diseases. This is the People's Pharmacy with Terry and Joe Graydon.
13: In addition to Rocky Mountain spotted fever, there's anaplasmosis, babesiosis, and ehrlichiosis. One you may not know about is bartonellosis. This germ causes cat scratch fever, but chronic infection can cause a range of other problems.
12: We're speaking with one of the country's leading experts on Bartonella. He'll tell us why preventing flea and tick bites is so important.
13: How can you protect yourself from tick-borne danger?
12: Coming up on the People's Pharmacy, Beyond Lyme Disease, stealth infections from flea and tick bites.
13: In the People's Pharmacy Health Headlines, the Food and Drug Administration is reviewing a pancreatic cancer drug for approval. Pancreatic cancer is one of the most deadly malignancies, accounting for more than 50,000 deaths a year. Only about 13% of people with this condition survive 5 years after diagnosis. The new pill, developed by Revolution Health, is called Diraxuron-Resib. Patients have been pleading for early access because they feel they can't afford to wait for final approval. The average survival is just a bit over 6 months, but people on Diraxuron-Resib have survived an average of 13 months. Now, the FDA has authorized early access for people with metastatic pancreatic cancer that's already been treated. Former Nebraska Senator Ben Sasse told a 60 Minutes interviewer that the drug has helped him live with less pain, and he's hoping to live longer than originally projected when he was diagnosed in December. His testimony has boosted strong interest in the medication. Revolution Health has said it will provide Diraxuron-Resib to eligible patients at no cost.
12: Most people think of dementia as a disease of old age. A new study from Finland suggests that severe infections earlier in life may play an important role in the development of cognitive decline. The investigators analyzed data from a nationwide registry. There were over 62,000 older individuals diagnosed with dementia. They were matched with over 300,000 dementia-free control subjects. The researchers discovered that urinary tract infections that were treated in the hospital were associated with dementia. So were other bacterial infections, including bacterial pneumonia, gastrointestinal conditions, and dental decay. The researchers point out that this was an observational study and cannot establish cause and effect relationships. Nevertheless, the authors conclude, quote, "These results support the role of severe infections as independent risk factors for dementia."
13: Alcohol use disorder is a common problem that's difficult to treat. Previous studies of the weight loss drug semaglutide hinted that people using either Ozempic or Wegovy had less troublesome alcohol cravings. Now, a Danish study confirms that this drug may help reduce problem drinking. The researchers enrolled 108 volunteers with obesity who also wanted to be treated for their out-of-control alcohol use. Everyone in the study was treated with cognitive behavioral therapy. Half the participants also got semaglutide every week, while the other half got a placebo shot. The trial lasted half a year. During that time, those in the semaglutide group reduced their heavy drinking days by more than 40%. That was a greater reduction than those on placebo. The scientists estimate the number needed to treat for semaglutide to cut alcohol consumption is 4.3. That's much better than the NNT for established treatments, which come in at 7 or higher.
12: Weight loss drugs like Wegovy and Zepbound appear to have an unwelcome side effect. Many people losing weight on these medications report hair loss. A new study in the journal Science Progress confirmed that hair loss is more common among people using GLP agonists. Higher doses, which are also more effective for weight loss, seem to be more likely to produce this adverse reaction. Sudden weight loss has long been associated with hair thinning, so this effect is not entirely unexpected.
13: People are showing up in emergency rooms this year with fevers, aches, and fatigue. The numbers are the highest reported since 2017 for tick-borne infections, although many ER patients don't realize at first that is the problem. The only part of the country not experiencing an unusual spike in tick-related emergency visits is the area of Texas, Oklahoma, Louisiana, Arkansas, and New Mexico. It seems that an early spring in the rest of the country has led to more tick encounters. In addition, some species of tick are spreading into new territories. The Lone Star tick, responsible for alpha-gal allergy to red meat, has been spreading from its native south northwards. And that's the health news from the People's Pharmacy this week. Welcome to the People's Pharmacy. I'm Terry Graydon.
12: And I'm Joe Graydon. It's tick season. And biting flies and fleas, they're all out for blood at this time of year. The CDC has reported that emergency room visits for tick bites are way up this spring. They've been especially bad in the Northeast, Upper Midwest, and Southeast.
13: Ticks and other arthropods can carry some very scary pathogens. We'll be describing some of them shortly. You have undoubtedly heard of Lyme disease, which is transmitted by the black-legged tick, also called a deer tick. Rocky Mountain spotted fever is transmitted by dog ticks. But pretty much all ticks can carry something nasty, whether it's a virus, a bacterium, or a protozoan. Today we're going to learn about some of these diseases, including something called Bartonellosis.
12: To learn more about all these worrisome infections, we're talking with Dr. Ed Breitschwert. He is a professor of medicine and infectious diseases at North Carolina State University College of Veterinary Medicine. He's also an adjunct professor of medicine at Duke University Medical Center. He directs the Intracellular Pathogens Research Laboratory in the Institute for Comparative Medicine at North Carolina State University.
13: Welcome to the People's Pharmacy, Dr. Ed Breitschwert.
12: Dr. Breitschwert, you are unquestionably the world's leading expert on Bartonella, but a lot of people have no idea what that is or why they should care. How would someone catch it? What are the consequences? And why don't you tell us first how you got interested in this very challenging condition? Please, give us a little history.
9: Joe, having grown up on a small farm in Maryland, I cringe when someone says I'm a world authority on anything. But somewhat by default, our research group has become among the world leading research groups trying to understand a genus of bacteria. And literally, we've been at it for 30 years. So my background is I'm a veterinary internist. Once I finished my internal medicine residency at the University of Missouri, I had graduated as a veterinarian from the University of Georgia, then went to Missouri, then was on the faculty at LSU for 6 years, and then was lucky enough to be offered a position at North Carolina State University. And, you know, I say lucky enough in as much as if you can't be successful in research in the Research Triangle Park in North Carolina, you probably cannot be successful. So, you know, for me being able to come here, bring my family here, and participate in what was going on, not only at the veterinary college, not only at the university, but the One Health efforts that were occurring within
12: Let's pause right there.
13: Well, we really would just like to interrupt your story a little bit for you to explain One Health, because a few of our listeners know what that means, but a lot of them don't.
9: So the One Health concept has been around for a very long time. Essentially, it's an emphasis on human medicine, animal medicine, and the environment. And I think veterinarians embrace One Health very much because if you have a large cattle farm and you happen to have a weed growing in the environment that you didn't have before and that weed ends up being toxic, then you can lose your cattle, lose your livelihood, and interrupt the food chain that ultimately is us as human beings that would like to have a nice steak. And that's just one example, but many of us who grew up in a small farm in an agricultural environment are concerned about the pressure that one species is putting on this planet. And we think looking at problems from a One Health perspective might help us all better take care of the planet. That's the gift that we have.
12: And in essence, it's the idea that humans and animals share so many of the same conditions. We have the same kinds of organ systems. And what we learn in the veterinary world could very well apply to the human medical world as well.
9: Absolutely. And you know, I think the genus Bartonella is a very good example of that, in as much as the diseases that were described very early on with Bartonella and cat scratch disease, we have subsequently diagnosed in dogs, and dogs, diseases we've described in dogs are now being described in humans. So it literally goes both ways. I think the dog is probably the best naturally occurring animal model for human Bartonellosis.
12: Well, we're getting a little ahead of ourselves.
9: Yeah, sorry.
12: Because we interrupted you about One Health.
9: One Health.
12: We apologize.
13: We've gotten you as far as Raleigh and North Carolina State University and the Research Triangle Park. So now, please pick up and tell us what happened next.
9: So when I joined the faculty, you know, I'm really a pretty old veterinarian at this point in time. And being an older veterinarian, you had to start out teaching whatever was needed in the curriculum. So I literally taught nephrology, cardiology, neurology. And when I came to North Carolina State University, I looked back at what I had published, and it was mostly infectious disease. And when I came to North Carolina, veterinarians would say, "We see dogs with Rocky Mountain spotted fever all the time." And I would say, "Well, how do you know?" Well, it has a fever and it had a tick, and could be Rocky Mountain spotted fever, but ticks transmit a lot of other organisms that can cause illness in a dog or a fever. So fortunately, in collaboration with Dr. David Walker, who was a pathologist at UNC at the time, we were able to establish a biosafety level 3 laboratory at NC State, which is required to work with the organism that causes Rocky Mountain spotted fever.
13: What organism is that?
9: The organism's Rickettsia rickettsii. And so our initial research was to develop diagnostic tests that could be used by veterinarians to confirm that diagnosis as quickly as possible.
12: And you know, I think, you know, growing up in Pennsylvania, We were concerned about tick bites, as I'm sure you were in Maryland. And the only disease that we worried about or that we ever heard about was Rocky Mountain spotted fever, that it could be lethal. It was treatable with the appropriate antibiotic, but had to be diagnosed. So there was a lot of interest and noise around tick bites and Rocky Mountain spotted fever. And that's all we cared about. Well, things have changed.
9: Things have definitely changed. And as you indicated, Rickettsia rickettsii, the organism that causes Rocky Mountain spotted fever, is the most lethal and pathogenic tick-transmitted disease in the world. So we have a good reason to be concerned about it. The good news is that it's very responsive to doxycycline, more so than some of the other organisms that ticks transmit. So that's the good news. The bad news is there's a lot of things that cause fever in a dog or a human. And if you're not put on doxycycline or one of the few other antibiotics that will actually kill this organism, your disease can progress and you can die. And there's a interesting story about me and Rocky Mountain spotted fever. Having been a researcher, having worked on this and developed diagnostic tests, is I live on a farm south of Raleigh, and I was actually dealing with an invasive weed in my coastal Bermuda field, my hay field. And a couple of days after I was out there, I end up with a tick in my armpit. And it certainly reflects the fact that I'm not very perceptive because it had been there for a few days, I assume. And I did what I actually tell people to do. If you get a tick and it's attached and it's started to engorge, put the tick in a plastic bag, put a date on it, and put it in the refrigerator. Because if you, and again, it's probably more likely your veterinarian can tell you what that tick's transmitting than your physician can. But if you know which type of tick you have, we know which organisms those ticks transmit. So I did what I usually tell people to do, is save the tick. And about a week later, after I had traveled internationally, I came back and I thought, I picked up something on a plane. By the next day, I thought, I don't know what I picked up, but I don't get sick very often, fortunately, and I was super sick. By that next day, I was so sick that I had them take a blood sample from me at the veterinary college and took it to my research lab. And I said to my research scientist who's worked with me for 23 years now, Ricardo, I think this is likely Ehrlichia chaffeensis transmitted by the tick. I was too stupid to think about the fact that I had a tick 7 or 8 days ago. And I thought, you know, I had picked up a virus on a plane. And about 4 hours later, so Ricardo extracted my blood, did PCR tests for Ehrlichia, which is what I told him I thought I had. So when he called me, and I'll never forget it, he said, Ed, I got good news and bad news. What's the good news? You don't have Ehrlichia. What's the bad news? You've got Rocky Mountain spotted fever.
13: Ooh.
9: So, yeah. So the reason that was good news is that that was the first example of that tick, Amblyomma americanum, which is the most common tick in North Carolina and the southeastern United States, infecting someone with Rickettsia rickettsii. And subsequently, Michael Levin at CDC went on to prove in an animal model that Amblyomma americanum, this tick, transmits Rickettsia.
13: So and can make this, tick. This is the Lone Star tick. That's
9: this
13: what we
9: Lone
13: call
9: Star
13: it
9: tick.
13: When we're not talking science.
12: Now we have
9: this
12: just
9: is the Lone Star tick.
12: We just have a few seconds before the break. May I assume that you got doxycycline and got better?
9: Yes. I actually called a good friend, Chris Woods, who's an ID physician at Duke, and said, Chris, I have confirmed Rocky Mountain spotted fever by finding DNA of the organism. I can get doxycycline and start it. And if I'm not better by tomorrow, I'll be over to see you. And I was better by the next day.
13: You're listening to Dr. Ed Breitschwerdt, a veterinarian who has expertise in chronic infections spread by arthropod bites. He's a professor of medicine and infectious diseases at North Carolina State University College of Veterinary Medicine.
12: After the break, we'll find out more about Bartonella. Dogs and cats can get it. What happens when humans become infected?
13: Ticks can transmit many different kinds of pathogens, including viruses, bacteria, and protozoa.
12: Treating Bartonella is a challenge. What can we do to prevent infection?
13: Protecting our pets from fleas and ticks can help keep us from being exposed. 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
13: 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I'm Terry Graydon.
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12: Today, we're learning why flea bites are scary. Perhaps you've always thought of them as annoying, even itchy, but you might not have appreciated how dangerous they could actually be. They are an important vector for Bartonella, bacteria that can cause cat scratch fever in its acute form.
13: If a Bartonella infection becomes chronic, though, it can look entirely different. What are the principal symptoms? Is there hope for recovery if it's properly diagnosed and treated?
12: Our guest is Dr. Ed Breitswert, a professor of medicine and infectious diseases at North Carolina State University College of Veterinary Medicine. He's also an adjunct professor of medicine at Duke University Medical Center. He directs the Intracellular Pathogens Research Laboratory in the Institute for Comparative Medicine at North Carolina State University.
13: Dr. Breitswert, we have just been talking about the fact that you came to North Carolina State University and studied, among other things, Bartonella, and you have devoted a lot of your research effort to studying this organism. You have mentioned that dogs can get Bartonellosis just the same as cats. Would you tell us a bit more, please, about this pathogen and what it does to humans as well?
9: So I was, as a rickettsiologist, attending the American Society of Rickettsiology meeting. And this is where, you know, I think the public needs to understand that these scientific meetings are very important. And the exchange of information that occurs can change the direction of a person's research. So this meeting happened to be in Hamilton, Montana, in Rocky Mountain Laboratories, very famous for Rocky Mountain spotted fever. But the talk that was most interesting to me was by Russ Rignery from the Centers for Disease Control, who said, "We found the organism that causes cat scratch disease." Cat scratch disease had been described almost 100 years earlier, and over that period, a lot of different organisms, viruses, rickettsias, other things were thought to be the cause. And so it's always a little skeptical when someone says, okay, we finally found the real cause of a disease, but Russ was right. And since I'm a veterinarian, and since they knew a lot about the disease in humans, and we knew nothing about Bartonella in cats, that's where we started with the first PhD student in my lab started studying Bartonellosis or Bartonella infections in cats.
12: So let me just interrupt. I think people may have heard of the song,
9: yep.
12: Cat Scratch Fever. And this was a condition, as you say, it's been around for 100 years, so people have known about this condition. But a lot of our listeners may not be familiar with what happens when somebody catches, quote-unquote, cat scratch fever. What are the symptoms? And then take us on that journey that you have been on for decades now to really understand Bartonellosis better than almost anybody else on the planet.
9: So cat scratch fever is what we would refer to as an acute infection, meaning recent transmission, scratch from a cat, developing a enlarged lymph node somewhere in your body, and usually it's distal to where the cat has scratched you. So if I get scratched on my right hand, it's usually the lymph node under my arm that's going to become enlarged, and then I develop a fever. So it's a classical presentation of an acute infection. What became obvious in our research was that, unlike what the medical literature says, some people that get cat scratch disease, it is not self-limiting. And then what also became important, and it was already in the human literature, but we've got a much better perspective on it now than we did 30 years ago, is that there are atypical presentations of cat scratch disease where you can have liver disease, neurologic symptoms like seizures, and other neurologic symptoms. But our research really, we started looking at veterinarians, particularly those with chronic illness, and we developed novel techniques to detect the organisms more sensitively from the blood. And then we combined those techniques with evolving molecular techniques that would allow us to put a DNA fingerprint on the presence of the bacteria in a patient. And that's very important because you can equate it to a crime scene, essentially, that if someone goes to a crime scene and they can find different things, a gun, blood, that type thing, it doesn't say who was at the scene. But if they can actually find blood from the person or a fingerprint on the gun and extract DNA, then they've got the criminal. And that has been our goal.
12: So let's just fast forward, because I think a lot of people, as I said, thought of tick-borne diseases like Rocky Mountain spotted fever as the main event. And then along came Lyme disease. And now, thanks in part to your work, we also have Bartonella being transmitted by ticks. And about a dozen other or more other conditions. And I think it's kind of fascinating that ticks can transmit not just bacterial infections, not just viral infections, but you're also looking at protozoan infections. So give us a little sense of ticks and Bartonella, why the medical profession hasn't quite caught up to the idea that this is a real problem and what they can do about it, because diagnosing and treating it is a big challenge.
9: So I'm going to answer your question, Joe, by saying fleas are probably the most important vector for transmission of Bartonella to humans in the entire world.
12: Whoa, that's new stuff for us.
13: So fleas, but nowadays a lot of people treat their animals so they don't get fleas.
9: Yes and no. Uh-huh. Certainly when I was a veterinary student at the University of Georgia, an animal coming in with fleas was typical. Mm-hmm. The products that we had early on, which are called acaricides to kill fleas, were so toxic that, you could kill the animal as well as the fleas sometimes.
13: Yeah, you didn't do that very much.
9: And so I think one thing the public should understand is we do have the safest, most effective products ever, Terry, to control ticks and fleas.
13: Well,
9: and
13: I know for sure that we give our dog, along with her heartworm medicine every month, She also gets medicine, which she loves because they've managed to formulate it, so it tastes like a treat. She gets a medicine to discourage fleas and ticks.
9: Absolutely. And there's a tremendous amount of research behind those medications, including the amount of time from the time you give the pill until it will actually kill a flea or kill a tick. And then what is the duration? Because as you well know, some of these products are good for a month. Some of these products are good for 8 months. Some products are topical. Some products are oral. The bottom line is a product called Frontline that was introduced in the early 1990s became the gold standard, the rate-limiting product for every company that had to come with a new product. It had to be better than Frontline. And Frontline, because of the ingredients in it, was extremely effective. But I think the most important thing is that it is absolutely critical to keep ticks and fleas off of pets so that ticks and fleas don't end up on people. And that's why we want products that actually have killing ability. We want them to be able to do that very early after an exposure occurs. The problem is the studies basically show that only 50% or 60% of people that actually purchase the products use them in the way that they're directed. And two, it's pretty hard to take a dog to a dog park in the southeastern United States without it having an exposure to fleas. So, you know, the most recent PhD student that finished in my lab, most of her focus was on fleas, cats, and reproductive abnormalities in animals because we're concerned a little bit about reproductive abnormalities in humans. And we figured studying the disease in nature, as we alluded to earlier, would help us figure that out.
13: Now, the reproductive abnormalities, would that be as a consequence of the diseases that the fleas carry or as a consequence of the flea treatment?
9: No, it would be a consequence of the fact that fleas are transmitting Bartonella to cats and fleas are likely transmitting Bartonella directly through bites to people, and cats can transmit Bartonella to people through bites or scratches. And, you know, once a flea takes a blood meal from an infected cat, that flea is infected and making more Bartonella in its intestinal tract within 24 hours. The lifespan of the flea, at least in laboratory studies, it continues to have viable Bartonella in its intestinal tract. And what we've also shown in a study by a current PhD student is Bartonella can be very viable in the environment. We knew that was true in flea feces out to about 11 to 12 days, but we've actually taken culture-grown Bartonella, and for various reasons, we've put it in blood and let it dry out. We put it in urine. We've put it in milk. We've put it in saline, mimicking the ocean situation. And with the exception of urine, it can remain viable after you dry this out for 14 days and you put it back on an auger plate and grow the organism.
12: So we know that ticks carry Bartonella. We know that fleas can carry Bartonella.
9: Right.
12: You mentioned something about flying insects.
9: So one of the things that makes the genus Bartonella unique, Joe, is the fact that it's transmitted by more vectors than any other bacteria or vector-transmitted pathogen I'm aware of. And, you know, ant transmission has been implicated in Australia and the United States. Ants.
13: Okay.
9: We have reported spider bite transmission to a family in Kentucky that's published. We have reported rat mite. So these are mites like, you know, dogs can have mites in their ears. This is a mite that's co-evolved with rats that infected a woman and her two papillons up in New York. The French have reported pigeon mite transmission of Bartonella quintana. We know that sandflies transmit Bartonella in South America. So if you go to the Peruvian Andes and you get to the area where you have the right sandfly and it bites you, and we know that the human body louse, historically, back in World War I, caused trench fever. It was one of the most important causes of trench fever.
13: Trench fever was caused by Bartonella.
9: Yes.
13: I didn't know that.
12: So Bartonella is out there. A lot of things transmit it. For most of our listeners, ticks would be the biggest vector.
9: And I've left ticks for last because it's confusing, it's controversial, and we generated data, as did other labs. So you can definitely find ticks, and you can PCR Bartonella DNA out of the tick. When we've taken those ticks into the laboratory and tried to document what's called vector competence, the ability of that tick to transmit to an animal, it's been very hard to prove that. So I guess we could say the jury is still out on how often a tick is actually transmitting. And I think part of the problem is we've studied the wrong ticks.
12: But what happens when someone gets Bartonellosis?
9: They develop an infection-associated chronic illness if they do not eliminate the organism immunologically after it's transmitted. So the vast majority of people would eliminate the organism. Those who do not eliminate the organism end up with cardiovascular problems, endocarditis, myocarditis, rheumatologic problems such as arthritis, and the major focus of our research in the last 6 years has been neurologic problems.
13: Dr. Breitschwer, you were just describing the potential chronic consequences of having a Bartonella infection that you don't clear, that the Bartonella just keeps on keeping on doing whatever it is it does. And my understanding is Bartonella kind of hides inside the cells. Is that right?
9: Absolutely. One of all the tick-borne organisms, if we use them as an example, Bartonella infects more cell types than any of the others that I'm aware of. Most of these organisms have evolved to infect a single cell. Bartonella has evolved to infect multiple cell types within the body. The other thing that it took me a long time to figure out, Terry, as a vector-borne, tick-borne researcher, is if you're a vector-borne organism, you do not want to kill the host. You do not even want to make the host sick. You want to create a state of what's called premunition or infection immunity, which is kind of like thinking about a child on a teeter-totter or two children on a teeter-totter. As long as they're in balance, you know, things can go up and down, mm-hmm. but everybody's happy. One child steps off the teeter-totter and boom. And that's what we've seen with our early research with Bartonella. It's clearly understood that that occurs with Babesia, both in animals and humans. And with Bartonella, you can be a middle-aged, highly productive veterinarian working more hours in a week than you perhaps should be working, having several children that you're dealing with when you're not at work, and then have someone in the family die and your health goes down progressively after that. So what I believe is that, you know, that Bartonella infection could have been acquired 10 years, 20 years earlier. That state of infection immunity persisted for a long period of time because all that bacteria wants to do is stick around long enough until another tick, another flea, another vector comes along. Its goal is to protect its progeny, mm-hmm. right? And then after that, the person usually ends up seeing many different specialists because the symptoms wax and wane and change over time.
13: You're listening to Dr. Ed Breitschwert, a veterinarian who has expertise in chronic infections spread by arthropod bites. He's a professor of medicine and infectious diseases at North Carolina State University College of Veterinary Medicine. He's also an adjunct professor of medicine at Duke University Medical Center. He co-directs the Vector-Borne Diseases Diagnostic Laboratory and the NCSU VM Biosafety Level 3 Laboratory.
12: After the break, we'll find out about the neurological symptoms associated with chronic Bartonellosis.
13: How might a doctor figure out that they should suspect Bartonella?
12: You'll hear an amazing story about a teenager with a severe case of Bartonellosis. What happened to him?
13: How often does this infection contribute to mental illness or memory problems?
12: What should we do about a suspected infection? Dr. Breitschwert will tell us about recommendations on what to do if you find a tick on you.
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12: 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I'm Joe Graydon.
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12: Today, we're hearing about stealth infections that can be transmitted through flea and tick bites. Most people have heard of Lyme disease, transmitted through the bite of a black-legged tick. Not as many have heard of some of the other infections that ticks and fleas and biting flies can transmit.
13: In that regard, our focus has been on Bartonella. When it becomes a chronic infection, it can be challenging to diagnose. What sorts of symptoms could it cause? How would you overcome it once you knew that's the trouble? Are there steps you should be taking now to protect yourself?
12: We are talking with Dr. Ed Breitschwert, a professor of medicine and infectious diseases at North Carolina State University College of Veterinary Medicine. He's also an adjunct professor of medicine at Duke University Medical Center. He directs the Intracellular Pathogens Research Laboratory in the Institute for Comparative Medicine at North Carolina State University.
13: Now, you mentioned neurological symptoms. What sorts of problems are we talking about, and how would an internal medicine human doctor or a neurologist figure out that maybe they should be looking for Bartonella?
9: So, early on, we had veterinarians that had neurologic diseases or neurologic presentations.
13: Such as?
9: The most frequent would be memory loss, headaches, migraines, and sleep disturbances. So if you looked across, like we had 100 veterinarians and they all got infected with Bartonella, that would probably be 80% that would report those symptoms on our research questionnaire. But then if you look at the other 20%, they would have seizures. Mm. They would have autonomic dysfunction, which is all the things that we take for granted that our nervous system does. So
13: without us even thinking about
9: it. Digestive problems, cardiac problems where the heart rate goes up, the heart rate goes down, you know, urinary problems with urine retention or urine leakage, all those things that we kind of take for granted. And then our research went from, gee, we're seeing these veterinarians with these problems, to finally having an investigator at UNC who was willing to work with us on a study just before the COVID epidemic on schizophrenia. And that study was interrupted due to COVID. Obviously, if you have schizophrenia, you're not going to go to a hospital and take a chance on becoming infected and dying. And so we literally sat on that data for a year because our testing was blinded. And then when we opened the study, statistically, if you had schizophrenia and you went to UNC compared to healthy control people, you had Bartonella DNA in your blood.
13: Hmm.
9: So that was study number one. Study number two after that, I had become very good friends with a psychiatrist up in New York, and one of his fellows had done a study looking at people with psychoses. And it was so the problem with our schizophrenia study is we ended up with a small N. This study started out with 100 and some people and, again, was controlled. And what they had demonstrated and published already, which you all have clearly talked about in regard to inflammation and chronic illnesses and chronic infections, is the fact that these people with psychoses that they were seeing in their clinic had an increase in inflammatory markers. Something was stimulating inflammation. And the inflammatory markers for those that it would mean something were C-reactive protein and interleukin 6, IL-6. Mm-hmm. And so they still had samples from that study that they sent to us from Columbia. We did blinded testing, and once again, we could put a p-value on the fact that if you had psychoses and compared to controls, you had Bartonella DNA in your blood.
13: What is that p-value?
9: It is a value that statisticians and scientists have used for decades to say that a finding is not by chance, but a finding has statistical significance, usually with a p-value less than 0.05.
12: Dr. Breitschwert, the best way for people to really understand what can happen when someone is infected with, let's just say, Bartonella in a chronic situation, and then somehow is able to overcome it through medication, for example, is with a story. And I wonder if you know of any cases where someone has had a real challenge because of this pathogen and then were able to overcome.
9: So I think for everyone who's a clinician, whether it's in human medicine or veterinary medicine, you'll have a case that will change your life or change the direction of your research. And I can

0: If your data is outgrowing your business, you can rely on the team at SDN Communications to boost your bandwidth in no time. Enjoy the uptime.
1: Early on, Bartonella and neurologic disease. His situation was he was 16 years old, and he had gone from being a gifted student, a star in the local theaters. His sport was fencing, which I know nothing about except for I watch it every once in a while. And, you know, very outgoing, very academically gifted, and to the point that when we were contacted by his father, I was contacted, he was suicidal, homicidal, had been hallucinating, and had been sick for over 2 years, had been hospitalized on numerous occasions when he was totally out of control. He had been institutionalized with an extensive medical workup, including MRIs, cerebrospinal fluid taps. He had been treated for with a variety of antipsychotic drugs, which really hadn't seemed to help very much. He was ultimately treated for autoimmune encephalitis. And then because he was visiting a new practitioner, a new physician, the nurse actually recognized that he had unusual skin lesions that had been associated with Bartonella. It was after that that we became involved. And what is rewarding is a team of physicians treated him extremely aggressive. The entire treatment approach is documented in his case report, which is in the Journal of Central Nervous System Disease, you know, a high-impact human peer-reviewed journal. And what's most rewarding to me is as we sequentially tested him, we could no longer find Bartonella. And I would get an email from his father saying, he's better, he's better. He's now got a job. He's now got a girlfriend. He's now performing academically where he was before he became ill. And oh, by the way, he was just accepted to The Ohio State University.
0: So there is hope.
1: There's definitely hope. And I think, again, the hope comes through research. It comes through better understanding of what these organisms are actually doing and better diagnostics, better treatment, and better prevention. Yeah.
2: So what you have just said, Dr. Breitswert, is that this bacterial infection, Bartonella, may be contributing to mental illness, i.e. schizophrenia.
0: Psychosis.
2: It may also be contributing to memory problems. Now, there are a lot of people who are worried about their brain and how well it's functioning as they're getting older. They're thinking about dementia. They're thinking about mild cognitive impairment, where the worst, of course, they're thinking Alzheimer's disease. You're sort of implying that maybe some of these people have an infectious agent that has been lurking in their body, not for days or weeks or months, but for years or even decades. And that it might be the causative factor behind many chronic conditions that afflict humans, their heart, for example. So, I mean, this is radical. This is revolutionary. What do the infectious disease experts say?
1: I almost wanted to say not much.
0: That somehow doesn't surprise us.
1: I think it's very hard to establish causation with any chronic infection and chronic illness. And perhaps Helicobacter pylori, because it's a story that almost everyone knows, and the fact that we investigators, researchers in Australia looked at a bacteria that we, again, knew about for over 100 years, had been seen by pathologists in the stomachs of people and totally ignored because it wasn't causing anything.
0: And then it turns out it causes ulcers.
1: Absolutely. To the extent that, you know, if you have or suspect of having an ulcer, if you're not taking NSAIDs, then you have, I think,

0: from the literature, about a 98% chance, excuse me, of having Helicobacter and being treated for it. And if you make the organism go away with the antibiotics, you make the disease go away, no ulcer. So there's literally thousands of papers that have been published to try to evaluate that and prove that. And even after, you know, Barry Marshall, they published their initial findings and subsequent findings, they were pretty much discounted for a long time until they got the Nobel Prize for their original discovery. So I think, you know, the Bartonella story is the good thing about Helicobacter is it can only live in one place in our stomach at a pH that other bacteria cannot live at. So trying to investigate that, the problem with Bartonella, as I've already alluded to, it can infect every cell in the body. We published that it can infect the professional macrophage, the cell that kills bacteria in your brain, 20-some years ago. And we've duplicated that in more recent work with, then we were using cat macrophages. We've now done it with human macrophages. The pathologist that's working with us in the lab has now shown that you can actually infect the nerve cell itself.
1: So the
2: bottom line seems to be that you have devoted decades of work to Bartonella, but you've also looked at Borrelia and Babesia and other tick-borne diseases. And, you know, here it is, summertime, people want to go out and enjoy the outdoors. But there are some very serious conditions out there lurking in ticks and flying insects and fleas. And people really need to start thinking seriously about protecting themselves, because the consequences of catching Bartonellosis could last,
1: or Lyme disease,
2: or Lyme, can last a very long time and could be responsible for a whole bunch of very serious chronic conditions, including dementia. So let's jump to the chase. How do we protect ourselves? What should people be doing when they go out, like you have, on your farm, or just go hiking in the woods to prevent catching this in the first place? But if you suspect that maybe your forgetfulness or maybe that rheumatoid arthritis that just showed up in the last 6 months might be infectious, what do you do then? So protection, and then what to do?
0: Well, I think certainly using repellents like DEET and other newer repellents that have been introduced, and I think the judgment is still at a little bit as are they much better than DEET or equal to DEET, using, as we've talked about, products on your pets so that your pets can't be bringing ticks or fleas into your household and then them infecting you. And then clearly doing tick checks after picking blackberries in North Carolina would be a very good idea if you stop alongside the road and decide, because ticks love that particular environment that's adjacent to the wood line.
1: And the tick check is super important and also free.
0: Absolutely.
2: So what if you are bitten by a tick or a flea or a flying insect at the beach and then you get sick? What should you do?
0: So that's a very tough question, because the diagnostics are still not good enough to confirm some of these infections. And that's obviously a whole complicated, different subject. But I think one, and I've actually suggested this to my two sons, is create a medical diary when you get to be 30 years old or so, and just, you know, every month or two, write a note in it. Feeling fine, doing great. Oh, starting to have a little ache in my right digits, you know. And if then you start seeing a progression or things changing, then hopefully you wrote in that diary that you had just taken a trip to the Galapagos or someplace and you were exposed to some vectors that you didn't think anything about. You know, we all get mosquito bites. We all get occasional spider bite, other things. And I think in most instances, we have nothing to worry about. But in some instances, that's not the case. And we're still trying to figure out how often and how important that is. But due to the fact that, you know, fleas are absolutely ubiquitous around the world, due to the fact that almost most of the major cities that we love to visit around the world, there are feral cats walking around that are covered in fleas, and everybody likes to pet them and get scratched. That's all it might take to acquire Bartonella when you're 25 years old in Rome.
1: Dr. Ed Bratchwart, thanks so much for talking with us on the People's Pharmacy today.
0: It has been an absolute pleasure, and I certainly appreciate what the two of you do to help us all better understand what's going on in the world.
1: You've been listening to Dr. Ed Bratchwart, a professor of medicine and infectious diseases at North Carolina State University College of Veterinary Medicine. He's also an adjunct professor of medicine at Duke University Medical Center. He directs the Intracellular Pathogens Research Laboratory in the Institute for Comparative Medicine at North Carolina State University. In addition, he directs the Vector-Borne Diseases Diagnostic Laboratory and the NCSU VM Biosafety Level 3 Laboratory.
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1: 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A major focus for Dr. Bratchwart is prevention. So he and his colleagues are working on a vaccine that could prevent Bartonellosis. We also discuss the possibility that Bartonella might contribute to arthritis. You can also find out about the complications of another vector-borne infection, babesiosis.
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7: Live from NPR News in Washington, I'm Nora Rahm. A cruise ship at the center of the hantavirus outbreak is now anchored off Spain's Canary Islands. The passengers, including 17 Americans, are being flown home on planes chartered by their countries. Public health experts are raising new concerns about whether the U.S. is prepared to respond to another major disease outbreak. NPR's Windsor Johnston reports.
8: The outbreak has flooded social media sites with posts falsely comparing hantavirus to COVID-19 and spreading misleading claims about transmission. Dr. Seema Yasmin, a former CDC disease specialist, says the broader concern is the nation's weakened public health infrastructure.
9: We have seen the dismantling and defunding of public health, and we are not ready for the next emerging pathogen, the next flu. So people's concerns make sense.
8: Yasmin says U.S. withdrawal from the World Health Organization is another major concern. President Trump told reporters last week that the situation is, quote, under very good control. Windsor Johnston, NPR News.
7: Traditionally, the political party not in the White House gains congressional seats in the midterm election. Democrats have been optimistic about their chances this year, but mostly Republican-led states are trying to redraw congressional lines to their advantage. And the Virginia State Supreme Court struck down a redistricting plan that would have favored Democrats. Congresswoman Debbie Dingell, a Democrat, told CNN she still likes their chances.
10: We had an election, state Senate seat in Michigan this past week, that the candidate won by 19 points in a district that was a one-point district. It reflects the anger, the fear that people want, aren't happy with what they have, that we've seen in over 200 elections since President Trump was elected.
7: She said if the election were held today, the Democrats would win back the House. A lot of moms will get a break from cooking this Mother's Day. It's one of the busiest days of the year for eating out. NPR's Scott Horsley reports.
11: Gas prices are high and people are feeling grumpy about the economy, but that won't stop families from treating mom this weekend with flowers, greeting cards, restaurant meals, and other gifts. David Miller, who oversees operations at 70 Cameron Mitchell restaurants, expects to do a brisk brunch business today, even as customers economize at other times of the week.
12: There's no doubt since the war has started, and certainly since gas prices have gone through the roof, it has affected some of our business. The guest who was going out for a $120 dinner maybe is now going out for a $60 dinner.
11: The National Retail Federation expects Mother's Day spending to hit a record $38 billion. Scott Horsley, NPR News, Washington.
7: And you're listening to NPR News in Washington. Climate experts say most of the U.S. is experiencing drought conditions, and that could spark an intense summer wildfire season, especially in western states. NPR's Lauren Sommer reports, under the Trump administration, wildfire prevention work has fallen behind.
13: Many U.S. forests are overgrown with vegetation, which puts them at risk of extreme wildfires that kill trees and spread into communities. So the Forest Service does work every year to reduce that risk. They often set controlled burns during the cool season, which clears out the underbrush. In 2025, the Trump administration burned only about half the area that was burned in recent years. In a statement, the Forest Service says that's because staff was occupied fighting wildfires last year. But some wildfire experts say the work slowed down after the Trump administration tried to shrink the agency last year, leading to the loss of thousands of employees. Lauren Sommer, NPR News.
7: British Prime Minister Keir Starmer is resisting calls that he resign after his Labour Party's losses in local elections last week. He told the Observer newspaper he's not going to walk away from the job he was elected to do and plunge the country into chaos. A former minister in his government is threatening to seek support for a leadership contest after heavy losses for Starmer's centre-left party in local elections across England and in legislative votes in Scotland and Wales.
14: It's Eurovision Week. This year's song contest is taking place in Vienna, Austria, home to Mozart, Beethoven, Schubert, and Strauss. Musicians from 35 countries will perform. I'm Nora Rahm, NPR News in Washington.
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6: 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Thank you to our listeners for submitting your questions for today's show. I'm your host, Laura Ellsworth. In the studio today, we are joined by Dr. Andrew Ellsworth. Dr. Ellsworth practices family medicine at Avera Medical Group Brookings and volunteers on the Prairie Doc team of physicians. Dr. Ellsworth, thanks for being here. Tell us a little bit about yourself.
16: I am a family medicine physician. I've been in the Brookings for over 13 years. I see patients of all ages, and as well as in the hospitals and the nurseries and the nursing homes.
6: Mm-hmm. The whole, all of it. Yeah, very good. Well, thank you for being here and sharing your knowledge and some information with us today. And thank you to you, our listeners, for joining us today as we explore a wide range of medical topics to help us stay informed and healthy. Whether it's managing chronic conditions or understanding the latest health trends, Prairie Doc is here to provide clarity and guidance. During this next hour, we plan to talk about what happens when we find a lump or a bump on our body. Who do we need to see, and when should we go in right away? And we'll be talking about a variety of summer safety topics. To submit a question to be answered on an upcoming show, please email us at ask@prairiedoc.org, and your question will be added to the queue for the coming program. Please note that none of your information is saved and all questions will remain anonymous. As a reminder to our listeners, before taking any course of action with your health or from advice given today, make an appointment to see your primary care doctor. Dr. Ellsworth, let's begin by talking about our neck. In your Prairie Doc perspective for this week, you talk about how our neck is actually a remarkably busy place. Tell us more about that.
16: Well, there's a lot going on. It's the kind of the crossroads of the body, connecting the head, obviously, to the rest of the body. And there's a lot of important structures moving around back and forth in there. So you've got, obviously, your brain on top that's important and sending messages to the rest of your body. So you have your nerves and the spinal cord going down, and the spinal cord, the bones in the neck. But you have muscles that hold up the head, and you've got blood vessels that are important, carrying blood to your brain. There's some important glands in there, the thyroid gland, that can help with our energy levels. It regulates a few other things. Parathyroid glands that help control some calcium in our body and other functions. And we got our vocal cords. We've got our esophagus and our throat. And so we're giving food down into our stomach, transporting it down from our mouth to our stomach, and our airway. Air is going through there too, of course. So there's a lot of important things going around in the neck, and you've got lymph nodes and the skin itself. And so that's, I think I covered most things there, but there's a lot going on.
6: It is amazing when you stop to think about all that's happening in our neck. Fascinating. Well, it can be somewhat common to discover a lump or a bump in our necks, which you write about. Tell us more about that and what those causes might be for a lump or a bump in that neck.
16: Well, with so many different structures in the body, it can give us a clue if there's something going on in the body. Infection would be a common thing, even from a cold or a flu or some other virus or bacterial infection. For that matter, you can have a swollen lymph node, and that can that would often be temporary. And maybe, in adults, after a couple weeks, should be getting better. Kids, sometimes it lasts a bit longer, and they can get one virus right after the other, and that can make it last longer too. But are lymph nodes a clue that the body's fighting off inflammation or infection? If there's a lot of swollen lymph nodes, especially in other places of the body too, that can raise some concerns that we'd want to look into. Once again, could be infection in the body, could be a sign of cancer. So that's something we'd want to check out. If you're having other systemic symptoms, that's a clue, such as a fever and fatigue or night sweats, unexplained weight loss. Those are some clues that we should get this checked out as well.
17: Mm-hmm. So it is common, as you were saying, if we are sick, to maybe feel some swelling in our necks. I'm rubbing my own neck
16: Thankfully, like, yes. But most of the time it should be benign and self-limited and go away, get better on its own as our body fights off whatever infection is going on. Now, maybe it's a good idea to come in and get checked out in case a person could benefit from an antibiotic, or to look into possible causes, mm-hmm. Depending on how sick we are and any other symptoms we're having. Mm-hmm. But it's a clue. It's another symptom that something's going on.
17: You mentioned lymph nodes are found in our neck. What exactly are lymph nodes? What are they doing for our body? What's their job?
16: Yeah, our lymphatic system, one thing it does is reabsorb and bring back some of the fluid that's kind of gathering in our cells. Hmm. And so, obviously, we're pushing blood through our body with the heart and our vessels to our capillaries. And then our venous system, our veins, recollect that blood. But there's also fluid that builds up, and it can help regather up some of this fluid, too. And there's a few other purposes, but that's kind of the main point. Mm-hmm. Our immune system it uses this as well, and that's one way that we know if we're fighting infection, if these lymph nodes are enlarged. Like I said, sometimes...
17: Is that because they're working extra hard when you're sick, or...?
16: There's different cells that are building up in these places,
17: okay.
16: And there's inflammatory markers and cells that are building up, and I'd have to go back to medical school to give a really good talk about it.
17: Right, yeah.
16: Essentially, mm-hmm. That's what's going on.
17: Mm-hmm. And you also mentioned our thyroid is located in our neck. Can a lump or a bump indicate that there might be something wrong with our thyroid?
16: Yeah, so now we're talking about the thyroid gland, and so our thyroid gland helps produce the thyroid hormone in our neck, and then that goes to the rest of our body. And if we're low on thyroid, which is a common thing, someone might have hypothyroidism, and they might be cold, they could have constipation, dry skin, fatigue, brittle hair, other symptoms of hypothyroidism, low thyroid. And that's a fairly common thing. And so sometimes we start people on thyroid medication to help keep that up.
17: Hmm.
16: We can do a blood test for a TSH, the thyroid stimulating hormone. It's high when the thyroid is low, because it's telling the thyroid from the brain to make more thyroid. So it's a little counterintuitive. It's like a thermostat kicking in and telling the body to make more thyroid. Anyway, there could be enlarged nodules on the thyroid and or other spots, adenomas, that can be benign, often can be benign, but there's always a chance sometimes there can be a cancer, mm-hmm. brewing, and sometimes we want to see, is this a cold nodule that's not doing anything, or is it a very thyroid active nodule, and is it a goiter if someone's been deficient on iodine? That's why we put iodine in salt to help prevent that, which we've talked about quite a while ago.
17: A little while. Mm-hmm.
16: But it's thankfully something we don't see in the U.S. near as much as 150 years ago. But it's something to consider, especially as people alter their diets or avoid common table salt. So there's a variety of these bumps in the thyroid that we want to investigate and sometimes do an ultrasound to see, how's this look?
17: Mm-hmm.
16: And sometimes maybe we do another ultrasound 6 months later or something, or a CT scan or another type of scan to see how active the bumps are.
17: Mm-hmm.
16: They may be visible. They might not be visible. You might feel them, and then we look into it. Someone might notice, and sometimes it might be found incidentally. They had a scan for some other reason, maybe even a CT scan of the chest, and they caught just the top part and saw a spot on the thyroid, or they did a scan of the head from a fall or a stroke or something, and it was they caught some of the neck and saw it. And so that can lead to other tests, and hopefully, and maybe everything's benign and okay, but sometimes we keep an eye on that to see if they're growing or changing.
17: Mm-hmm. Another symptom you describe in your essay is when people feel like they have something stuck in their throat when nothing is actually there. What might cause that sensation or that feeling?
16: Basically, it's some irritation in the throat. It can be from acid reflux, and that you might not even notice the reflux, but there could be acid coming up and irritating the lining of the esophagus, or even up higher, irritating the vocal cords. And so that can, you can feel that irritation in a way that feels like something is getting stuck or that something doesn't feel right.
17: Mm-hmm.
16: And so sometimes that's a reason that it can feel like something's there when nothing's quote-unquote there, other than maybe some irritation or, like I said, from acid reflux. It can be from post-nasal drip, from a cold or allergies and drainage down the back of the throat, from the nose or from the back of the throat, basically, causing this irritation or causing this feeling, and having to cough once in a while can cause a chronic cough and you keep coughing up. So those are a couple examples. Muscle tension can contribute to this feeling, as well as stress and anxiety,
17: mm-hmm.
16: Whether compounding some of these other things or causing some tension and then causing this sensation or what. And there's other causes too, and there could be something there that we just can't feel. And so sometimes we may want to get an ultrasound or a swallow study or a look down in the back of the throat, either with a ear, nose, and throat doctor looking at the vocal cords, or maybe further down an EGD, an upper scope, looking down into the esophagus and down into the stomach. So, if it's been pretty benign and mild and temporary, might not need to do anything. Maybe it's a cold or something.
17: Mm-hmm.
16: But certainly if it lasts, and like we said, in general, any of these lumps or bumps or concerns, if it's lasting, especially for adults, beyond a couple weeks or 2-3 weeks, I'd recommend getting it checked out. I might add, as far as other lumps, we can get little cysts and stuff on the skin commonly too.
17: In the neck area
16: or mm-hmm. anywhere on the body.
17: Sure.
16: And they can certainly be benign and not worrisome. Maybe it's a sebaceous cyst. Maybe it's a buildup, a clogged oil duct gland or something, and might need to get looked into. And of course, skin cancer is possible too. So it kind of depends how it looks and how long it's been there and how red or angry or it is or discharged, or that's things to talk over with your doctor. The short answer here is, if you're worried about anything, it might be worth getting checked out.
17: All right. Well, it's time for us to go to our Prairie Doc Medical Education Moment, brought to you by Avera Medical Group Brookings. Prairie Doc spoke with Jeff Cohn about his journey with neck cancer.
18: In October of 2023, I was shaving. I had a lump on my neck. And I'm not one of the people that waits to go to the doctor. It was something, I had some other health stuff, so I was like, I need to check this out.
19: Kane explains he was diagnosed with tonsil cancer, which had spread to his lymph nodes.
18: Than the standard course of the radiation treatment that they normally do, the de-escalated radiation. So I went in on the 13th of November and had surgery. I healed up for about a month, and then I went back there in December, and I just stayed in Sioux Falls, and then they gave me radiation twice a day for 2 weeks and some chemo to go along with that.
19: He says that his cancer journey was relatively short, as he has been cleared of tonsil cancer.
18: When they looked down my throat, they knew right away. They're like, okay, there's something going on here, but I didn't notice anything with my tonsils. So for me, it was just that one lump that I noticed, and it happened to be in like 4 lymph nodes, but there was one that really swelled up that made me go to the doctor. What the trial was they do a touch of chemo, and then they do de-escalated radiation. So the radiation doses are smaller, but they do them twice a day for 2 weeks. So you, instead of having 30 treatments over 6 weeks, you have 20 treatments over 2 weeks. Okay. So that's what the trial was. And as far as my long-term side effects, it was very successful because I don't have the problems that I read about that other people have.
19: He has had checkups every 3 months for 2 years and will soon go every 6 months.
18: I don't know when they're going to stop, when they're going to leave me alone forever, but it'll be every 6 months starting next year. And it's pretty simple. They just stick a camera down my nose and look at my throat,

0: Welcome back to Prairie Doc Radio. I'm your host, Laura Ellsworth. Thank you for joining us as we provide up-to-date medical information and answer your health questions. Dr. Andrew Ellsworth is joining us in the studio today to answer our medical questions. Dr. Ellsworth practices family medicine at Avera Medical Group Brookings and volunteers on the Prairie Doc team of physicians. We've been focusing on the neck so far, but of course we might find a lump or bump in a variety of places on our body, and we might often jump to a worst case scenario. What are some of the concerning characteristics that we should be looking out for if a lump does occur?
1: New, growing, changing, particularly hard and irregular are some worrisome findings or the way it feels. And if there's any other associated symptoms, we talked about night sweats. We talked about fever or unexplained weight loss. It, certainly with skin changes, if you know, particularly dark or irregular skin lesions, or spots that are growing or changing, or sores that won't heal. Those are all reasons to get those things checked out. Now, if the skin looks normal and underneath we feel this really soft mass, mm-hmm. bump, decent chance it might be something benign. Sometimes people can get lipomas, which mm-hmm. are like little fatty growths. Some people are more prone to get them than others. Granted, if it's, you know, things that are growing, changing, and you've never noted on one on a person before, we may end up wanting to do a biopsy or to look in about cutting it out or getting a sample of it to make sure it's okay. Mm-hmm. We might be able to just watch it and notice for any changes in that type of scenario, but worth getting examined mm-hmm. and getting it checked out. Benign lymph nodes that are not worrisome, that, you know, might be because you're fighting infection. Maybe you got a cut and then you feel a lymph node in the area or fighting off a benign infection. The lymph node is often kind of rubbery and kind of mobile, able to be moved around and, you know, not painful so much. But if you're noticing that in multiple places and or other lumps, now, you know, if we start talking about breast lumps or bumps, I definitely in general recommend getting that checked out and evaluated, or in the armpits. You know, it doesn't mean there's anything worrisome there, and armpits are a common spot for lymph nodes too, but if we're feeling enlarged lymph nodes there, it might be probably worth getting that checked out. Mm-hmm. Our lymph nodes are in our groins, too, that can be there. And we can often feel some in the groin, but if they're persisting or growing or changing or other symptoms, then we want to get that checked out, too.
0: So it sounds like a lot of these lumps or bumps are probably not concerning, but you don't know that unless you get it checked out, right?
1: Yeah, we may want to do an ultrasound to look mm-hmm. at the characteristics of it. Certainly feel. Does it feel really hard or rocky? Mm-hmm. Or is it fairly soft and squishy? mm-hmm. Now, granted, you could have an abscess, too. You know, I think of Dr. Pimple popper type thing, you know, if it's red and angry and warm and or wants to come to a head and get squeezed out or whatever. Sometimes we may want to cut that open to let it out and drain to help get beyond it. And also looking into possible reasons for this infection, mm-hmm. whether sometimes people can have diabetes that aren't diagnosed. And if you have higher sugars, you can be more predisposed to getting abscesses. So these spots that get clogged up and, you know, a pimple, you know, type thing.
0: Mm-hmm. Is it common for older people to get some of these bumps. I remember my grandpa, who lived to be very old, I suppose starting in his 80s and for sure in his 90s, had like, you know, a pretty good lump on the side of his arm that I just remember always being there. Apparently no one was concerned about, but, you know, and you'd sit in grandpa's arms, there would be this lump there. Is it common for older people
1: to
0: have
1: get,
0: that?
1: Yeah, sometimes things can build up and clog up or and just kind of form an inclusion cyst or something on the skin somewhere, and it can be fine. Maybe we'll just watch it. As we get older, we get seborrheic keratoses, like little stuck-on skin things that can be kind of tan or grayish in color. And if they're bothersome enough, maybe, or changing enough or dark enough, maybe we want to take them off. I'm also thinking about some people get prone to get some of these little abscesses in the armpits or in the groin area. And they, no matter what, and not that it's a hygiene issue, it can just happen and in the skin folds. And so sometimes that's something we have to deal with or see what we can do to help or cut them out or let them drain or something. Mm-hmm. But yeah, I mean, as we get older, we get other spots too. I mean, there's other age spots or lentigo, things that from sun exposure over time that are kind of light brown in color, little red spots, cherry angiomas and such that are typically benign. But if you're worried or you're not sure, have it get looked at. And yeah, we're covering all sorts of good stuff here today.
0: All of the lumps and bumps and different things you might find on your body. So as we kind of wrap up this section, Dr. Ellsworth, it sounds like in many cases, it isn't probably anything to be worried about, but go get it checked out to find out for sure.
1: Yep, that's a good way to put it.
0: Yeah.
1: Don't need to lose sleep over it, but it's worth getting checked out. Don't want to ignore it.
0: Right. All right. Well, we're going to transition now into thinking about summer and all the fun things that come with that. But there's also some summer safety things that we can also be thinking about. You and I love to spend time outside in the summer. So let's talk about some of those things we should look out for as we get out and enjoy nature. Let's start with ticks. What do we need to know about ticks?
1: Well, prevention is going to be the number one thing. They're going to, you know, especially in the spring, we start to see them here, and they're going to be in the grass and the shrubs, and they want to start crawling up you, and prevention is going to be key. So if you can wear long clothing and pants and try to prevent the areas that they can get in, and then inspect yourself at the end of a hike or a walk out in anything like that, or to see, okay, is it, you know, inspect the animals. And the shorter amount of time we can have them on our bodies, the better. So that's why you want to inspect and inspect the crevices. It's amazing how they can get up into your hair too, you know, whether they're jumping off a tree or crawling all the way up to get there, they can find it. So in looking over a partner's body too to look for them, because the sooner you can get them off, if you can keep them off your body for you know, less than really 24 hours, the much, much, much, much lower chance of like getting something like Lyme disease. Now, thankfully, a lot of our ticks around here in eastern South Dakota don't actually carry Lyme disease. But we don't have to go very far east to see that. Mm-hmm. And so prevention, and you can also, of course, use a bug spray or something with DEET that also repels ticks. That can be helpful.
0: If we do have a tick that comes in contact with us, what should we do? And do you have any advice about removing that tick?
1: Yeah. Well, you know, we're trying not to squeeze the tick itself. And then just, because then sometimes the head gets stuck or you're squeezing their contents right into you or whatever. So pinching the skin right at the base to try to get it off that way. Mm-hmm. Can be helpful, and it just, you know, gradual firm pressure, sometimes then they'll release.
0: Mm-hmm. All right.
1: It takes some experience. Maybe watch a YouTube video.
0: As you approach doing that.
1: Yeah.
0: Yeah. Talk a little bit more about Lyme disease. What are some things we should know about with that?
1: You know, it might be more effective using a tweezers or two credit cards or something rather than your fingers, because your fingers just sometimes can't get at the the base of
0: down
1: to the bottom as easily.
0: Yeah.
1: Sorry, what was your next question?
0: What should we know about Lyme disease? What any signs or symptoms we should watch out for if we are concerned about Lyme disease?
1: If you know you've had a tick on you for unknown duration that could be over a day and or was certainly engorged and looked like you've been well attached, and especially if you develop a target like skin lesion, that's something to get checked out.
0: Okay.
1: Yeah, it's interesting that the constellation of symptoms later for Lyme disease are varied, but the short end as far as the ticks go is try to get them off, and then monitor for any ticks and monitor for any rash or target-like skin lesion.
0: Okay. Well, it's time for us to go to another Prairie Doc Medical Education Moment brought to you by Avera Medical Group Brookings. Prairie Doc spoke with Dr. Joy Mueller from Monument Health Sturgis Clinic about the HPV vaccine and its role in cancer prevention.
2: Dr. Joy Mueller is a doctor at the Monument Health Clinic in Sturgis and shares the importance of getting vaccinated against HPV.
3: Human papillomavirus is a virus that can cause a variety of cancers, head and neck cancers, but also vaginal, a lot of the female genital area and male genital area, and it can also cause genital warts.
2: Created in 2006, the vaccine helps prevent cancers that come from HPV by reducing the duration the body is sick.
3: It helps minimize the reaction your body has to that virus, in addition to the chance of it becoming a long-term infection.
2: Dr. Mueller says most people can recover from the virus. Those who don't may face a cancer diagnosis.
3: 3 out of 4 people are exposed prior to the age of 30. It is a virus that most people are exposed to and they clear, but some people can have ongoing infections, and that's what leads to the cancers.
2: Dr. Mueller says the HPV vaccine is for both boys and girls and is usually administered when they're 11 years old. It's given in a combination with the meningitis and Tdap vaccines.
3: As long as you start this series before the age of 15, it's only 2 shots. The second one is administered 6 months after the first one. If you start at age 15 or after, it's a 3-dose series because your body needs more of the vaccine to have the same effect.
2: Dr. Mueller says the HPV vaccine is safe with safety data available.
3: There has been no long-term adverse outcomes associated with the HPV vaccine.

0: Welcome back to Prairie Doc Radio. I'm your host, Laura Ellsworth. Thank you for joining us as we provide up-to-date medical information and answer your health questions. Dr. Andrew Ellsworth is in the studio today to answer our medical questions. Dr. Ellsworth practices family medicine at Avera Medical Group Brookings and volunteers on the Prairie Doc team of physicians. Before we jump back into today's questions, we want to encourage you to send us your questions at ask@prairiedoc.org. ask@prairiedoc.org. None of your personal information will be shared or saved. All questions remain anonymous. We look forward to answering your questions during an upcoming program. 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Before the break, we started talking some about the summer safety things we should be thinking about. We talked about ticks. And Dr. Ellsworth, I wanted to ask you, as we consider bug spray, what should we be looking for? What is a safe option that works well to help us combat all those bugs that start coming out to enjoy the sun just like we are?
1: Well, there's a variety of products, and sometimes DEET gets a bad name, and it is a chemical, but it has been shown worldwide to be quite helpful to help decrease the risk of mosquito bites that could contribute to, of course, some places of the world, malaria. Around here, we can get West Nile virus. Thankfully, most mosquito bites are relatively harmless, but there are some natural products that can be helpful, and sometimes they'll say on there family friendly, and it comes down to prevention, really. You know, avoiding going out at dawn and dusk when the mosquitoes are coming out, and towns and cities thankfully do spraying programs for prevention. Wearing longer clothing so you have less skin visible for mosquitoes to get to. And granted, you got stuff you can put up in your yard or spray, and of course, bug spray. And so one of the best ones, though, still is DEET to help for prevention. And but there are some, you know, lemongrass or whatever other natural products that can be helpful, too. Mm-hmm. So, but certainly there's times of year where it seems like the not much helps. And it just helps to avoid going out during those times and or at least having long clothing on.
0: Mm-hmm. After summer gets started here, we seem to hear a little bit more about the West Nile virus. What do we need to know about West Nile symptoms?
1: Yeah, you know, that usually peaks more mid to late summer.
0: Okay.
1: So in South Dakota. And you can have fever and rash are two of the bigger symptoms, and headache. So fever, rash, headache are some of the most common symptoms with West Nile virus. Now, granted, there's a variety of other things that can cause that as well. But it's something to consider, especially that time of year, mid to late summer. And then you can get tested for that. There's not a great treatment. Mm. It's going to be supportive, largely. But it's worth getting checked out if you're having those symptoms, absolutely, and because there can be other causes as well. Mm-hmm. And then prevention, and like we talked about, bug spray and long clothing and prevention to begin with. You know, we were talking about Lyme disease earlier and ticks and the mosquitoes. And, of course, remember that these diseases aren't from the tick or the mosquito directly, but what they're carrying. And so, you know, with the tick, there's some bacteria that they carry, the Borrelia burgdorferi.
0: Mm-hmm.
1: So that they can give you. So
0: okay.
1: And so with the ticks, I should have mentioned that, you know, one reason why we want you to come in if you're having a target-like skin lesion, or if you have a tick that was with you for an unknown period of time or known for over a day at least for sure, would be that we can do an antibiotic to help prevent Lyme disease. Because it's a lot better if we can prevent in the first place and treat it early. Then later, it can be, if symptoms are showing up later, that can be sometimes even too late. And so we want to get that treated with an antibiotic. There's no antibiotic for West Nile virus, because it's a virus, but we can, you know, help diagnose it, but prevention is going to be the best thing, and supportive, and like I said, supportive care, and pushing fluids and helping treat the fever and so on, supportive care. But
0: yeah, now West Nile is something the state tracks, is that correct? And why does the state want to track that?
1: I think partly because it's still relatively newer, and so they want to gather, and once they start to know about cases, they can warn people that, hey, this is going around in the mosquitoes now, because different mosquitoes come at different times of year, and so now the mosquito that carries West Nile virus is going around now. And so it's good for awareness for people and for prevention, and to give us an idea of how are our prevention efforts going. Do we need to do more spraying, and where, and is it circulating or not right now? There's a lot of things the state tracks that we don't, maybe aren't aware of or know about. So it's just one of the many things that the state does track.
0: How does that work, Dr. Ellsworth, for any of these things that the state tracks? So if you have a patient and you make that diagnosis, is that, do you have a system that you use to report that? How does a clinic, you report to your clinic manager, they report, how does this process usually work?
1: Yeah, providers will report that a lot of times just automatically through our labs, because we're running these tests, and if the test comes positive, then the lab will automatically report that to the state. Some things are run by the state lab anyway to begin with, so they're the ones running the test. But we report that to the state lab, and they're the labs report it to the state.
0: Yeah,
1: state health department.
0: Mm-hmm. Yeah, I can see where a lot of that information is helpful to know about a population, what is out there and what's not out there. So yeah, that's great. We've talked about bugs, but what about the plants when we are out hiking and out exploring? Is poison ivy or poison oak something that we need to worry about here in South Dakota?
1: Poison ivy. And remember, leaves of three, leave them be, whether it's poison ivy or poison oak. Actually, poison oak is mostly all in the West Coast, but we have people that travel anywhere from around here, so it's something to be aware of. But, you know, in those shrubby areas and forest floors and like I said, leaves of three, you know, sometimes there's kind of that redder or darker area right in the middle of them. Poison sumac is something, too, further east, although you don't have to go very far east, but kind of this branch of leaves with kind of reddish stems too. Mm-hmm. But all these things can carry an oil on them that becomes irritating to the skin. And so the urushiol, it's a funny word, urushiol, and this oil that can actually last for quite a while. And so on other things. So if that oil gets on a pet, a dog walking through the forest or wherever, and then you pet the dog, you can get the oil on you.
0: Mm.
1: Or if the plants rub up on whatever, even clothing, and then you touch the clothing, you can get it on you. And that rash can show up even days later, because it's more of an allergic reaction that your body is having to the oil.
0: Interesting.
1: And so then you can get the redness and swelling and itchiness and blisters. And so the main thing is we want to wash our body and possible exposure areas with soap and water, not just alcohol, soap and water, and wash our clothing and wash our pets and wash possible exposure spots. And then you can calm the skin, maybe with calamine lotion, Steroid cream, like over-the-counter steroid cream, would be hydrocortisone, sometimes those anti-itch creams. For itching, you could use some Benadryl, diphenhydramine over-the-counter. And so there's a few other, you know, ointments and creams a person could use to kind of help calm the skin. But we don't want to itch, because that can just kind of...
0: Rub the skin
1: more, tear open the skin slightly, which then we're... taking away some of our body's protective mechanism against bacteria, and you could get a secondary infection or something. And certainly if you're worried about that or anything, come in and get checked out. But once again, prevention is key, right? Mm-hmm. So knowing what to avoid, wearing long clothing, and avoiding, you know, keeping the pets out of there too. Mm-hmm. So we're not touching the dogs and cats or what other animal later with it on their skin, and being smart.
0: Mm-hmm. If you do have exposure and get the rash, does it usually kind of stay localized where you had the exposure, or does it spread on your body?
1: Pretty much where you had

0: If your data is outgrowing your business, you can rely on the team at SDN Communications to boost your bandwidth in no time. Enjoy the uptime.
1: With Christina Early from the Avera Cancer Institute Navigation Center about the resources they have for those diagnosed with and receiving cancer treatments.
2: Our team consists of registered nurses and then master's prepared social workers, as well as an administrative assistant. So our clinical staff really is available to educate on symptom management, answer questions if someone was just newly diagnosed related to their diagnosis. They can also help if someone's experiencing anxiety or depression or just that fear of recurrence in our individuals that are survivors. So really connecting them to resources, providing support over the phone in the moment. So a majority of our calls, of course, are from current oncology patients. A majority of them are Avera patients, and their needs might be related to that symptom management or treatment related or scheduling. So maybe it's just something simple like verifying an appointment, but it also may be that they have nausea or vomiting and they want to know how to manage that. And is it something that they can manage at home, get through until the next morning when they can see their care team, or is it really something that they need to go to the ER for? All of the unknowns that come with a diagnosis, and a lot of things are new for individuals going through this and their loved ones going through this. So providing that peace of mind, like you said, and really just being a reliable resource. I keep saying that because, you know, in the age of Google, Dr. Google, we don't want people going to Google to get their information on their cancer diagnosis. And I think Avera is one of those trusted names in our community, and we have oncology trained staff so that they don't have to seek information elsewhere. So I just encourage people to call us. You know, sometimes they won't call, whether that's primary care or maybe they are a current patient and they have an oncologist. Sometimes they don't call because they don't want to bother their doctor. And I would just encourage them to call us then, because we are here 24 hours a day. And if you can connect with a nurse who maybe can provide you with further reassurance and education, you might feel better about handling things in the moment or then following up with your primary care team. So never hesitate to call us. We're here for you.

0: 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None of your personal information will be shared or saved. All questions remain anonymous. As a reminder to our listeners, before taking any course of action with your health or from advice given today, make an appointment to see your primary care doctor. Dr. Andrew Ellsworth is in the studio today. Dr. Ellsworth practices family medicine at Avera Medical Group Brookings. He volunteers as part of the Prairie Doc team of physicians. We've been covering a wide variety of topics today. Started talking about our necks and all that is going on in our necks and what to do if we might find a strange lump or bump. And then we've been talking about bugs, mosquitoes, ticks, and poison ivy, all these summery things. And so, Dr. Ellsworth, we can't talk about summer without talking about sunscreen. Why is it important for us to be using sunscreen?
1: Well, I sure hope all this talking about summer will bring on summer
0: right?
1: soon.
0: But yes.
1: Not too soon. We want spring. But sunscreen is important so we don't get sunburned and decrease our risk of skin cancer. And so it's nice. You want to soak up the sun, and there's some healthy benefits to getting some fresh air and some vitamin D and help with your mood and getting some exercise outside. All those things are good. But it is a good idea to protect the skin, too. So you can get a sunburn, and then that's no good, and getting red and

0: rashes, and like I said, we want to decrease the risk of skin cancer, because that is kind of a cumulative thing, and over time that causes sun damaging our skin and increasing our risk of skin cancer, which can include a few variety of different skin cancers. And we touched on earlier, but you can never say it too much. Spots that are growing or changing or dark or irregular skin spots and sores that won't heal are things that you want to get checked out.
1: Mm-hmm.
0: But as far as sunscreen goes, you know, that's one way to protect the skin. And there's, in general, I'd recommend an SPF of 30 or higher. And one of the key things is also reapplying every 2 to 3 hours. It's easy to forget and then have a problem later. Mm-hmm. Or especially if you're swimming or working out and sweating a lot and wiping it, now you're wiping some off. There's some work by barrier cream, more so that white, pastier stuff can be quite useful and helpful too. You know, if it's more of a tanning one and a low SPF, less than 30, I mean, it can give you some protection, but it's not going to be quite as effective, or you could still certainly get a sunburn. And you know, if you want to stay looking younger longer, it can be really helpful too.
1: Mm, yeah.
0: And help with the wrinkles and everything.
1: Mm-hmm. Now, it can be tricky, but even on a cloudy day, we can get sunburn.
0: Absolutely, right? Even in winter.
1: Mm-hmm.
0: So, I mean, the sun's out year-round,
1: mm-hmm.
0: and the sun's out there even when there's clouds. And so, yeah, it's a good idea if you're going to be outside for very long. Granted, in the midday, summer is your biggest risk on a full sun day. But yes, a cloudy day, and or especially in the winter when there's snow, and so now all that light is reflecting off the ground too, can increase our risk of a sunburn.
1: If someone comes into you with a really bad sunburn, what are some of your recommendations to help it heal, or even when does a sunburn get to a point that seeing your doctor would be something that is recommended?
0: Well, when the skin is damaged, then we can be worried about infection. And so the skin loses some of its ability to fight off infection or to be a barrier against bacteria. And so we want to watch for signs of increased redness and swelling and warmth or discharge. Blisters in general, we want to keep them intact. And we want to keep the skin moist, because the skin helps to preserve or keep our body hydrated. And so if any burns can make it easier, a place where your body can lose moisture. So you want to make sure you drink enough water and staying hydrated. And sometimes we want to keep those covered and clean, and maybe put some antibiotic ointment on as a way to help keep it moist instead of getting dry and cracked and opening up further.
1: Mm-hmm. All right. Very good. We have a question from a listener in Peer, Dr. Ellsworth. They say, I have a senior this year and her college has asked for her vaccine list and updated ones for college. Which updated vaccines do they need for college? Is there anything else she would need before she heads to school? And does she need a copy of her health records?
0: Yeah, different colleges can have different requirements. In general, they want to keep their students and faculty and staff healthy and working and learning. And illnesses can really be detrimental to those things.
1: Mm-hmm.
0: And so, you know, one that comes to mind that often we are waiting to give until 16 to 18 years of age or later would be a meningitis shot. Now, often we're giving initial one at for sixth grade immunizations, so around age 11, 12, but then again at 16 to 18. And so meningitis can cause an infection in the brain and can be very devastating and can take a perfectly healthy young person and can be tragic. And thankfully, it's quite rare, but it's a numbers game. Mm-hmm. And it happens. And so, and people living in dormitories for college and in close settings, or in sports, going to sports camps, traveling along with each other all the time in buses and on trips and locker rooms and everything is another place that, you know, that this can happen. And so this is why colleges often want to and recommend or require a meningitis shot to help decrease that risk.
1: Mm-hmm.
0: A tetanus, sometimes it may need their tetanus shot updated.
1: Mm-hmm.
0: Ideally, that's also updated in age 12 or so, 11, 12, sixth grade. But you in general recommend that every 10 years, and that's for adults too. And so, you know, if they got it age 11, then maybe it's time again at age 21. Mm-hmm. So that's another one in college they might be watching for. And there's others as well that we want to be reviewing the immunization history and see if there are any that were missed or that other colleges, or if a college is going to have an international program where they're traveling, there might be additional immunizations they need to consider.
1: Okay. Excellent. Well, thank you, Dr. Ellsworth, for answering all of our questions today and covering a wide variety of topics.
0: Thank you. My pleasure.
1: Before we go, please be sure to tune in to South Dakota Public Broadcasting Television, the Prairie Doc Facebook page, and YouTube for On Call with the Prairie Doc, most Thursdays starting at 7 p.m. Central. 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My thanks to Dr. Andrew Ellsworth for joining us in the studio today. As our founder, Dr. Holm, would say,
0: stay healthy out there, people.

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0: in which to answer as many fill-in-the-blank questions as they can. Each correct answer now worth 2 points. Bill, can you give us the scores?
1: Stand back. Mo has 5. Roxanne has 2. Hari has 1.
0: All right, Hari, you're in third place, so you're up first. The clock will start when I begin your first question. Fill in the blank. After an outbreak on a cruise ship, global health agencies are racing to track people who have come in contact with blank virus.
2: Hantavirus.
0: Right. This week, CDC data showed that ER visits due to blank bites have surged.
2: Insect bites.
0: I'm going to give it to you, tick bites. According to new polls, blank's approval rating has dropped below 35%.
2: Trump.
0: Right. After facing backlash over their new $9 cup of premium coffee, the CEO of Starbucks defended the drink, saying, blank.
2: Cheaper than gas.
0: No, he said. That actually might be true. No, he defended their new $9 cup of coffee by saying, at least it's not a $10 cup of coffee. On Wednesday, it was announced that Golden Tempo, the winner of the blank, will not run in the Preakness Stakes.
2: Kentucky Derby?
0: Right. On Monday, the head of FIFA defended the high price of 2026 blank tickets.
2: World Cup?
0: Right. This week, a zoo in Armenia assured concerned residents that the escaped zebra people were seeing running loose in the streets was just blank.
2: A ghost.
0: No, a donkey painted black and white. Residents of the Armenian capital of Yerevan were concerned that there had been an escape at the zoo when they saw what looked like a zebra wandering around, but the zoo knew something was up when all of their animals were accounted for, and everybody who called was like, hey, I think I saw your zebra near my house, but its stripes were running. Bill, how did Hari do in our quiz?
1: Good, 5 right, 10 more points, total of 11 puts him in the lead.
0: There you go, all right. Rox, you are up next, fill in the blank. On Thursday, intelligence officials said that Iran could withstand a U.S. blockade of the blank for months.
3: The Hormuz Strait.
0: Right. On Wednesday, a judge unsealed blank's purported suicide note.
3: Jeffrey Epstein.
0: Right. On Wednesday, NASA released 12,000 photos from the Artemis II mission to the blank.
3: To the moon.
0: Right. According to new data, blank prices have risen 50% since February.
3: I'm going to say gas.
0: Right. This week, a marine biologist in Vancouver rescued a blue heron who got its foot stuck in blank.
3: In a lobster.
0: No, close. In an oyster.
3: Ah.
0: On Thursday, NASA said that the Titan rover may have accidentally brought fungus to blank.
3: Mars.
0: Yes. On Sunday, GameStop's CEO made an unsolicited $56 billion offer to buy online auction site blank.
3: eBay.
0: Right. This week, a man in Wisconsin had perfect timing when he blanked while teaching a CPR class.
3: Oh, is this the guy that had a heart attack?
0: Yes.
3: And then his class saved him,
0: yes,
3: with CPR?
0: He had a heart attack while teaching a class on CPR. Very good. The man who's really gunning for that Teacher of the Year award was in the middle of teaching a class on CPR when he started suffering a heart attack. He did recover, but then he had to have 22 more heart attacks so the other kids in class got a chance. Bill, how did Roxanne do?
1: Very well. 7 right, 14 more, 16 total. She's in the lead.
0: There you are. All right. How many, then, does Mo need to win?
1: 6 to win.
0: Nothing, Mo. Here we go. This is for the game. On Wednesday, media mogul blank passed away at the age of 87.
4: Ted Turner.
0: Right. On Monday, the Supreme Court temporarily restored access to the blank pill.
4: The abortion pill.
0: Yes. Due to the increased energy demand of data centers, Pennsylvania authorities are considering reactivating the nuclear plant at blank.
4: 3 Mile Island.
0: Right. On Wednesday, blank announced his presidential library would open in June.
4: Barack Obama.
0: Right. According to clinical trials, Moderna's new mRNA-based blank shot is more effective than the traditional one.
4: Coronavirus.
0: No, they're flu shots. This week, the UK version of late-night sketch show Blank was renewed for a second season.
4: SNL.
0: Right. This week, a man in Scotland was hospitalized after he accidentally drove his car into Blank.
4: Does haggis come in fields? Into a bog.
0: Into a peat bog. No, not a peat bog, yeah. Not a haggis. He drove his car into a wall painted to look like the entrance to a tunnel. In the most Looney Tunes-ass accident in automobile history, the Scottish driver drove directly into a wall because it was painted to look like the entrance to a tunnel. Emergency workers took him to the hospital where doctors are working hard to get the cartoon birds to stop circling his head. Bill, did Mo do well enough to win?
1: So close. 5 right. 10 more points. His 15 is 1 short of Roxanne, who's the winner.
0: There you go. He shows up. He wins. In just a minute, our panelists will predict, now that they're coming back, what would be the surprise hit toy found in cereal boxes. But first, let me tell you all that support for NPR comes from NPR stations and BritBox, taking viewers to worlds of drama, romance, and scandal with new original period dramas featuring the other Bennett sister from the world of Jane Austen, streaming at BritBox.com. 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Philip Gotica writes our limericks. Our public address announcer is Paul Friedman. Our ops manager is Jasira Vardak. Thanks to the staff and crew here at the Studebaker Theater. B.J. Lederman composed our theme. Our program is produced by Jennifer Mills, Miles Dornbos, and Lillian King. Special thanks to Blythe Robertson and Monica Hickey. Peter Gwynn is visiting the Pope. Our visual host is Emma Choi. Technical direction is from Lorna White. Our CFO is Colin Miller. Our production manager is Robert Newhouse. Our senior producer is Ian Chillog, and the executive producer of Wait, Wait, Don't Tell Me is Mike Danforth. Now, panel, what are we going to find in our cereal boxes? Hari Kondabolu.
2: Jesus on the cross.
0: Roxanne Roberts.
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0: And Mo Rocca.
4: Just in time for the affordability crisis, glow-in-the-dark food stamps.
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0: Thank you, Bill Curtis. Thanks also to Hari Kondabolu, Mo Rocca, and Roxanne Roberts. Thank you to our fabulous audience here at the Studebaker Theater in downtown Chicago, Illinois. Thanks to all of you for listening wherever you might be. I'm Peter Sagal. We'll see you next week. This is NPR.
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8: Years ago, back when the movie Schindler's List came out, I was friends with these two missionaries. They worked with Chicago gang kids who they would meet in prison and try to bring to God. Anyway, one day I got a call from them, and they just had seen Schindler's List, and they wanted to talk about it because, you know, call your Jewish friend. They seen Schindler's List, I was their Jewish friend. Anyway, so we got together, and what they said was, first of all, we think we understand you better now, thanks to Schindler's List. And I think what that was about was they knew about the Holocaust, of course, before this. But it was more of a historical fact, like you read about in a book. The reality of what happened in the Holocaust, I don't think ever had really hit them. You know, the emotional reality of it. It just hadn't hit them in the gut, all those people dying. So we got together and we talked about it, and they said the scene that touched them most was at the end of the film, and maybe you've seen Schindler's List. It's a scene after the war, and it's this rich guy, Schindler, who had been using his money during the war to save Jews from dying in the concentration camps, and he realizes that now that the war's over, he could have saved so many more people. You know, he still had money he hadn't used. He could have saved more people. And there's a scene where he goes from person to person saying stuff like, I could have sold this pin, you know, and saved two more Jews. It's gold. Or this car.
9: This car. Good, would have bought this car. Why did I keep the car? 10 people right there.
8: So we're talking about this scene, and my friends Jane and Glenn, the missionaries, say this thing that totally surprised me. They said, that's us. That's our daily life, that scene. That's our life. This Saturday, for example, Glenn says, he wanted to stay home and watch the ball game on TV, you know, but he thought to himself, no, I got to go out there and I got to save another kid. I got to try to save another kid. You know, I got to go to the jail. I got to go to juvie. And they both said that, okay, at the end of their lives, it's going to be just like that scene in Schindler's List. They're going to go to heaven and they're going to be called to account. And it's going to be all, you know, you took this day off and you pretended to be doing paperwork and you could have been out there saving another kid. Or, you know, you watched the doubleheader with Cincinnati and there was a teenager who was ready to hear your message and come to God. And they were going to be held to account. I think before this conversation, my understanding of Jane and Glenn's life was pretty much exactly like their understanding of the Holocaust. You know, like, I understood, like, in my head, I understood intellectually that they had given their lives over to serving God. I understood that as a fact. But what it actually meant had not totally penetrated me. Jane and Glenn, my friends, they were like superheroes, you know? They had this incredible power, the power to save somebody, to bring them to God, to turn somebody's life around. And I got to say, I met kids whose lives were completely straightened out because of them. They did a really nice job. They did save kids. And with their great power came great responsibility, a responsibility they tried really, really hard to live up to. Well, today on our radio show, we have other people who feel that same sense of power and responsibility in their daily lives. And I'm not just talking here about judges and doctors and four-star generals and people who you would expect and hope would feel the burden that comes with that amount of power. I'm talking about normal people, people you might not suspect. Well, from WBEZ Chicago to This American Life, I'm Ira Glass. Our program today, With Great Power. Stay with us.
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8: This American Life. Today's show is a rerun. Act 1. Objects in side view mirror are truer than they appear. Well, the woman at the center of this next story has the power to change two people's lives and change them in a big way. And what's interesting is, at the height of her power, she doesn't even know she has it. Alex Kotlowitz tells the story.
16: On this one August day in 1979, Carla Dimkoff learned something which shaped the rest of her life and the life of a complete stranger. And the thing about it is, it took 26 years for her to realize that. At the time, Carla was 19 years old. She was living in a trailer home in the small town of White Cloud, Michigan, when her father, James Keller, who lived in Tennessee, showed up unannounced, driving a motorhome. Her father was a bit of a vagabond, someone who lived on the edge, so this surprise visit wasn't all that unusual.
17: He did this all the time. He would basically abandon my mom, and he would just take off for days at a time, and he would end up wherever he wanted, in several different states. And this time, he ended back up in Michigan.
16: Carla was kind of at loose ends herself. She'd been raising a daughter alone, and the day her father arrived, Carla had gotten married to a man she'd met just a week before. Her father gave them $20 as a wedding gift and wished them well. Then they went their separate ways for the evening. Carla and her new husband got home around 2 a.m., but her father was still out. He stayed out most of the night.
17: When I got up the next morning, it was fairly early. I want to say between 7 and 9, 10 a.m. He was in the driveway, walked outside, and I said, hi, where you been? And at some point, he told me he had been at the Lamplight Bar for a little while. And I was kind of puzzled because the bars closed at 2:15 or 2:30. And I wondered where he had been the rest of the evening. And I really never got an answer to that.
16: Even stranger was what he was doing in the driveway. He was repairing the side view mirror on his motorhome.
17: It had actually been broken off, and he was putting a whole new mirror on it. And he was just doing it in such a hurry and throwing parts into his vehicle, which I thought was strange. Why throw all the junk when you're 10 feet from a dumpster into the motorhome? And he was in just such a hurry about it. It just struck me odd for a minute. And the next thing I know, he said, well, I'm out of here. And he left. And I didn't speak to him probably for several months to a year.
16: It wasn't just that Carla's father was a drifter. That makes him seem benign. He was, by Carla's recollection, a violent man. Carla remembers once she was slurping while eating spaghetti, and he hurled the table on its side. But it was much worse than that. When Carla turned 11, her mother told her that her father had molested a young girl. Carla tried to protect others in the family, and that brought her into direct conflict with her dad, like one of the times he went after her mother.
17: I stepped into the middle of it, and he punched me in the jaw. And I ended up in the emergency room later that evening.
18: How old were you?
17: Around 16. At that point, I became afraid, physically of my father and emotionally of him, and I was afraid to be alone with him after that.
16: This is all important to know in order to understand what happened next. Shortly after Carla's dad drove out of town, Carla picked up the Times Indicator, the local newspaper, and read that on the very same night her dad didn't come home, just hours before she found him in the driveway fixing his busted side-view mirror, a 19-year-old woman had been killed on a nearby road, a deep gash in her head. In the article, the sheriff said, and I quote, "We assume she was hit by an unknown vehicle, maybe by a mirror or some projection."
17: I just said, oh my God. I had an overwhelming feeling that my father had killed someone. And I just needed to tell what I knew.
16: At first, she went to her minister, who urged her to go to the police, which she did the very next day. She had a friend drive her to the police station in town, where she learned that the detective in charge of the case wasn't in. So she left him a note.
17: This is the letter I wrote to Detective Foster, and it says, "Mr. Foster, I would like to speak with you concerning the death of Christy Ringler. I do not have a car. If you could possibly stop out to my house after 3 p.m. today, it would be greatly appreciated. Thank you, Mrs. Tarrow." That evening, there were two detectives that actually came out. They were dressed in plain clothes. They knocked on the door. They came in. I told them the whole story about my dad had been here. He had been gone all night. Gave them just a little bit of a history of my dad, not a whole lot of history. And they were like, okay, well, we have this information. Thank you. I had the feeling when they came in the door that they thought they were wasting their time. I don't even think they sat down. They stood there just kind of towering over me. I was clearly intimidated by the whole situation, not really ever dealing with anything like this. And maybe I just made myself sound unsure.
16: See, Carla laid out two possible scenarios for the detectives. One, that her father accidentally struck this girl while driving home from the Lamplight Bar. That seemed likely, given his shattered side-view mirror and his eagerness to get out of town. The other, well, she thought it was possible that her father had killed Christy Ringley on purpose. That knowing her dad, maybe he tried to flirt with Christy at the Lamplight. that maybe she'd repelled his advances, and that maybe on the way home he saw her on the road and rammed her with his side-view mirror. Carla now believes, though, that the speculative scenario didn't sit too well with the detectives.
17: They made me feel like a fool, like I had a grudge to grind, and I was trying to get my father in trouble or something, and just this poor trailer park person.
18: And were you conscious about living in a trailer, about being poor?
17: Very, very, you know. I knew that wasn't the thing to do. I knew that's not where I wanted to be.
18: So the detectives leave, and you know in your heart of hearts that your dad was somehow involved in this, in the death of this girl. What do you do with that knowledge?
17: I bury it.
16: When she looks back on it, this was the moment of truth. This was her opportunity to act. And she feels like she just gave up without any kind of fight. Carla ordinarily didn't back down easily, but she'd been dismissed often before. In seventh grade, she went to a guidance counselor about her dad's alleged abuse, and all the counselor did was go tell her parents. Then remember the time she ended up in the emergency room? Well, she told a doctor there that her father had punched her. Nothing came of that either. So when the detectives disregarded what she had to say, it felt familiar, like this was how it was always going to be. Her dad would elude any responsibility for what he'd done. She wasn't about to confront her father, who she feared would physically hurt her if she did. And as for the authorities...
17: The thought never occurred to me to go back to the police. I didn't want to feel that feeling again, of the intimidation, of just being dismissed. And that's really a selfish thought now that I think about it.
16: The thing was, though, she couldn't keep it buried, at least emotionally. She thought about it all the time, that her father had in all likelihood accidentally or purposefully killed someone, and that she hadn't done enough about it.
17: You know, I had these horrible nightmares that this dead girl was walking down the street trying to chase after me. Her body's all dismembered, and I got the feeling in my dream, God, I sound like a nut, that she was chasing me, and I couldn't ever figure out, why are you chasing me? You know, there's been times where I could not think about it, or I would be a wreck.
18: Can you remember a particular moment?
17: Yeah, I can remember one time driving in the car and just thinking about my life in general and all the things that had gone on, and it always ends up with Christy. And I often thought, I could just stop thinking if I just hit that tree. Just tortured.
19: Taped interview with Larry Pat Sauter, taking place in the Whale County Sheriff's Department. President, this interview is Larry Pat Sauter, Deputy John Sutton, and Detective Charles Foster. Today's date is 8/27/79. The time is 1500 hours.
16: Carla wasn't the only person damaged by Christy Ringler's death. There was the Ringler family, of course. But there was also someone else, this 27-year-old truck driver named Larry Sauter. The tape you just heard is a tape police interview of Larry, a wiry-built man with a charming smile who liked to party. And while he didn't live in White Cloud, the night of Ringler's death, he had been visiting a friend there.
20: I don't think we drank at his house, if I remember correctly, but we went down to the what they call a lamplight bar, which would have been south of town. And we'd sat there and drank, maybe 3 hours in a bar.
16: Larry met a woman at the lamplight. It was Christy Ringler. They caught each other's eye, and when Larry and his friend went to party down the road, there was Christy as well.
19: And when you got to the house, what happened?
20: And when we got to the house, I went in. Jim went in. And I think I sat around for about 15 minutes. One girl went outside.
21: And she was out sitting on the front steps, and I went out and sat on the front steps. And when we went out into the front of the yard, there was a tree out there, and we were kind of sitting up there by the tree and stuff, and, you know, kind of kissing a little bit, this and that. And then she got up and she walked off and started walking towards town, which would be back north towards White Cloud.
16: Larry, who had a good deal to drink, says he offered to try to find her a ride, but she insisted she'd be all right. The last time Larry saw her, she was walking down the dark two-lane road by herself. 2 days after Ringler's death, the police asked Larry to come down to the station for this questioning. The interview lasted an hour and 15 minutes. Larry didn't bring a lawyer. He didn't feel he had anything to hide.
2: I've got nothing to hide.
19: All right, this tape's going to be terminated at 16:15 hours on 8/27/79.
21: And then I don't think I heard anything from him for probably 12 and a half years.
16: Larry returned to his life, driving a truck and laying gas pipes. He got married to a woman named Melody, and they thought about starting a family together. Then one day...
21: I went to work, which is November 14th, and it's easy to remember because it was the day before deer season. And they came to work, and they said that you're under arrest for open murder. I think that's what it was.
18: Did you know what they were talking about?
21: I had no clue.
16: This was in 1992. Like Larry said, 12 and a half years after Christy Ringler's death. A new sheriff had reopened the case, and it quickly got a lot of publicity. Larry, who's quiet and reserved, felt deeply embarrassed.
21: You know, my name was in the paper. My face is in the paper. It's like, oh, my God. I mean, this is humiliation.
18: Had you ever been arrested before?
21: No, sir.
16: But Larry assumed that justice would just find its way. This is Melody, his wife.
3: They offered him a plea bargain for 2 to 5 years if he would admit he did it. And he refused to because he didn't.
18: And did he come to you for advice? Or?
3: I told him, you can't plead guilty to something you didn't do.
16: The prosecutors argued that Larry had bludgeoned Christy Ringler with a pint-sized bottle of Canadian Club whiskey. Their key piece of evidence was the testimony by pathologists that the bottom ridge of the bottle matched Ringler's injuries. At the trial, no mention was made of Carla's note and her subsequent interview with the detectives. The suitors believed the prosecution buried it. Larry was convicted and sentenced to 20 to 60 years.
21: My world just came right out from underneath me. You know, I mean, in total shock. It was a nightmare, straight up nightmare.
16: There is, I suspect, nothing more confounding and debilitating than being sent to prison for something you didn't do. And the years behind bars had their effect on Larry as well as on his wife, Melody. Melody had a car accident after visiting Larry in prison and lost her factory job. She had to move back home with her parents, where she spent most of her time going over and over trial transcripts and police reports. She gave up the idea of ever having children.
3: And I had a hysterectomy while he was in prison.
18: So you gave that up as well?
3: Yeah.
16: And in the years Larry was in prison, he struggled to sustain himself, too. One of the ways he did that was to build these meticulously constructed Western scenes out of toothpicks. Log cabins, churches, saloons, covered bridges. He trimmed the toothpicks, sometimes 2,500 of them for one model, with a nail clipper so that they fit together with glue like cut logs. The hours upon hours spent constructing them helped keep his mind off his case.
21: Over the years, Alex, I'll tell you what, I mean, yes, I was very, very bitter in there, but, you know, I just try and say to myself, you know, just, you know, let it go and take one day at a time.
16: Larry and Melody believe there had to be someone out there with some knowledge about what happened that night. And so Melody, along with Larry's sister, searched and searched and searched.
3: We made trips to look for people. We went to Newaygo County when people told us we were crazy, we could get killed. And we interviewed people, we talked to people, we did everything we could to try to, you know, find out what really happened to this girl.
16: Of course, the person they were looking for was Carla, but they didn't know she even existed. And Carla was completely unaware of them as well. In the 26 years since Christy Ringler's death, Carla had gotten divorced and remarried to a college professor. She now lived a comfortable life outside Grand Rapids in a spacious A-frame home on 5 acres of land. Her father had died in 1999, and all she could think about afterwards was he'd gotten away with it, completely, and that tore at her. And then one day in January of last year, she picked up a newspaper and read for the very first time about Larry Souter. Melody, Larry's wife, had convinced John Smetanka, a former prosecutor, to take Larry's case. A medical examiner who had testified at Larry's trial now believed it was unlikely Ringler's wounds were caused by a whiskey bottle.
17: I was sitting in here in the living room, and my husband was in the TV room, and I read this article about Christy Ringler, and I'm like, oh my God, someone has been convicted of this. I'm telling you, I literally just about fell on the floor.
16: At that moment, it hit Carla. Because she had held on to this knowledge about her father's probable involvement in Christy Ringler's death, someone had been sent to prison. The very next morning, she called Larry's lawyer and spoke with his associate.
17: I said to her, you might think I'm a crazy woman or something, because I'm sure you don't get these phone calls all the time, but I know this Larry Souter story that you're working on, and I reported that my dad killed that girl.
16: They did, in fact, worry she might be a crazy person. No one had ever seen anything from the police indicating that they'd interviewed Carla. So the attorneys quickly filed a Freedom of Information Act request, and in a stack of police reports they received, they found the very note that Carla had left for Detective Foster, as well as half a page of nearly indecipherable notes the detectives took from an apparent phone interview with her father. One thing led to another, and within 2 months, Larry Souter got word that the authorities finally believed him. His conviction was vacated, and after 13 years and 18 days in prison, on April 1st of last year, he walked out a free man. Carla at first asked the attorneys to keep her identity hidden, though that was impossible because it was such a public case. Mostly, she felt she completely failed this man, this stranger, Larry Souter.
17: I cried for a long time. Weeks.
16: About 2 months after being released from prison, Larry told his lawyer that he wanted to meet Carla. So they agreed to have lunch at a local Applebee's, and Carla prepared herself for Larry's fury.
17: My husband literally had to help me out of the car. I was trembling so much. And I knew who he was right away when we walked in. And we just both kind of collapsed in tears. And I wasn't sure why he was crying, but I was just so overwhelmed with guilt that I could hardly look at him.
16: On a recent afternoon, Larry came by to see Carla. Somewhat surprisingly, they've become friends. And in an odd twist of fate, they're both battling cancer and have helped each other out during their respective treatments. On this rainy afternoon, the two stood in the kitchen in a tight embrace. And as they held each other, Carla became overwhelmed with guilt and began to cry.
20: It's going to be all right.
17: I'm so sorry. I'm so sorry.
16: Carla can't help herself. Whenever she sees Larry, she breaks down and apologizes. There was even a period of 2 months when Carla wouldn't return Larry's phone calls.
17: Because you can only apologize so many times, and felt the need to do it all the time.
18: I just seem like you're awfully hard on yourself. I mean, you've righted something. You gave somebody his freedom.
17: I didn't give Larry his freedom. What he didn't do, gave him his freedom. And if I was going to give him his freedom, I would have given it to him 13 years ago. And I didn't do that, and that's where I failed.
18: But I think you've been so hard on yourself. You didn't know he was there.
17: No, but I knew what the right thing at the moment was. You know, in my heart of hearts, I knew what was happening, and I just let it go. And I don't understand a person that can do that.
16: Here's the strange thing about all this. In certain ways, all of this has been harder for Carla to handle than for Larry. Sometimes you happen upon a moment, you witness something on the street. Let's say a man threatening a woman or a parent hitting a child. And the fate of a complete stranger rests on how you handle things. And you feel powerless to do anything, so you turn your head, you walk away, or, as in Carla's case, you try to do something but not forcefully enough. Then you resume your life, though those moments stay with you. Well, imagine if you got a second chance. Carla did, and she paid a price for getting a second shot at it. Now she's even more tormented, because it really has sunk in, the kind of power she held 26 years earlier. And so she feels ashamed. Larry, though, sees it all quite differently.
20: She's my angel.
17: That's what he calls me, his angel. Matter of fact, he brought me a gift a couple of weeks ago, and it's a lawn ornament, and it has
20: a couple angels
17: on it, and it lights up at night. I want you to know I go out in the middle of the night when I can't sleep and I look at it.
16: While Carla spends sleepless nights staring at her angels, remembering the past, Larry's trying to forget. Right after he got released, he and Melody built a bonfire to burn all the clothes and letters associated with his time in prison. Not long ago, as a gift, Larry gave one of his toothpick constructions to Carla. She has it displayed in her living room. It's a log cabin with a chimney built with pebbles Larry collected from the prison yard. This, of course, is what Larry did to forget. But now Carla has it as a constant reminder.
8: Alex Kotlowitz is the author of several books, most recently An American Summer. Today's show, like I said earlier, is a rerun from years ago. Carla died from breast cancer in 2008. Coming up, a family wishes for years to get the power to defend themselves against a dangerous neighbor. And then they get it, and they have to decide if they want to use it. That's in a minute on Chicago Public Radio when our program continues.
0: I'm Scott Tong. President Trump plans to travel to Beijing to meet with China's leader Xi Jinping. The high-stakes summit will address trade issues, the U.S.-Iran conflict, technology controls, and more. What does each side hope to achieve? I'll be reporting from China all week, next time here and now.
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8: This American Life, I'm Ira Glass. If you're going to program, of course, we choose a theme, bring you a variety of different kinds of stories on that theme. Today's show, With Great Power. Stories about ordinary people who find themselves with the superhero's dilemma. With great power comes great responsibility. We've arrived at Act 2 of our show. Act 2, Unwelcome Wagon. It's a kind of a power that only means something if you don't use it. Like, for example, threatening to use a nuclear weapon. This story is about something like that. Except, instead of taking place in the desolate borders of rival nations who hate and fear each other, it occurs entirely on a quiet street in the suburbs, between next-door neighbors. We've changed the names of everybody who you're going to hear from in this story. As we go along, you'll see why. It begins years ago with a woman who we're going to call Betty and her husband. when they decided to move from the inner city to a quiet suburban neighborhood. Their kids were young. At first, it was great. But then their next-door neighbor decided he was going to build a fence on what he thought was the property line.
1: And he kept saying, I know where the property line is. I've lived here 12 years, and I'm putting my fence on it. And my husband said, well, we should get a survey because our deed doesn't show it there.
7: So we asked him to do a survey, and he refused.
8: This is Betty's daughter, who's now all grown up, who we'll call Julia.
7: So we had a survey done anyway.
8: Of all things, the survey gave even more land to the neighbor than he thought he'd had, which you would think would have made him happy. But in fact, Betty and Julia say, it just made him mad, because he had not waited for the survey to start building this fence. And now, thanks to the survey that he had not wanted, his yard was actually bigger, and he had to move the fence.
1: He was very angry, and he was going to sue us because he said we made him put his fence in the wrong place. It all started from that.
8: And so how much of the fight was actually about the property, and how much was it that he just didn't like the look of you, you know?
1: I'm guessing about 10% about the property, 90% didn't like us. The word that they used often about us, and he very often, was, you people ain't from here. We were just different, I guess, than...
7: We were liberals.
1: Yeah, we were liberals. We looked different. We acted different.
8: After that, things started happening. And they started small. One night, Betty was on the phone, and she looked out the window towards the neighbor's yard. Each of the two houses had a long driveway coming back from the road, and the two driveways were nearly side by side. The neighbor's truck was in his driveway, near the two houses.
1: I could see cigarettes being relit out in his vehicle, and I realized that he sat in his vehicle and watched us.
7: So he watched us for hours into our living room, which had these big picture windows.
1: And I can't think of anything more boring than watching us, but he did.
7: Especially after we got cable.
1: That was the beginning.
8: Wait, so he would just sit there for hours? You guys are like coming in and out of the family room with a bowl of popcorn, and you sit in front of the TV and like, that's what
1: exactly.
8: He's like. Wow.
1: And we didn't go to anybody because, you know, he can sit out in his truck if he wants to. It's a little strange.
8: At first I figured he would just lose interest and stop. But he didn't stop. Other things started happening. They got crank calls. For a while, every time they sat down to dinner, they got a call. Their license plate disappeared. The lights outside their house were shot out with a BB gun. They called the cops, only to be told that if they wanted to build a case, they needed to capture the crimes on videotape, which they tried to do. And more intrusive than anything else, every time they left the house, it seemed like the neighbor was waiting for them.
7: We could not go outside without some interaction, without him yelling or insulting us in some way.
8: And what would he yell?
1: Oh, well, to me, it was always the same.
8: Okay, I'm just going to stop the tape right there. For a quick warning to listeners, a nice Southern lady is about to get a little salty.
1: Oh, well, to me, it was always the same. Get your ugly old ass out of here, you ugly old bitch. You old bitch shouldn't be on this earth. To my husband, it would be, you ain't no man. There's nothing to you. You're worthless. You let your wife wear the pants in the family.
7: And he sat there with popcorn, watching us and mocking us and saying, oh, y'all are putting on a big show. You know, y'all want some popcorn? And offered it to my dad.
8: Wait, and what were you all doing?
7: Just going into the garage, maybe to get a bike or to get some old furniture out from storage.
8: It's such a commitment to messing with you.
1: Yes, exactly. It was his life.
8: One morning they woke up to find this neighborly greeting. The words bitch and whore literally carved into their lawn in giant block letters. One set was up by the house. The other set down by the curb.
1: And they were done with some type of very strong weed killer
7: that would last a year.
1: Yeah, we would either have to have them dug out and dig down like 2 feet, or they were going to be there for a year.
8: And
1: they were there for a year.
8: and so people would drive by your house for a year, and the word whore would be down on the lawn?
7: The bus would pick me up for school in eighth grade, and it would be there. No one would say anything, though.
1: There was also a picture we interpreted to be of a dog doing an obscene act with a woman.
8: Wait, you mean he drew it on the lawn?
1: With the weed killer, yes.
8: A dog and a woman?
1: It was good enough that neighbors knew what it was.
8: And did you have the feeling that the entire neighborhood was against you?
7: Yes.
1: Yes.
8: Really? Like everybody sided with him?
1: I don't know that I would go so far to say they sided with him, but more the feeling that you've stirred up something in the neighborhood that we didn't want stirred up.
8: Hmm.
7: That we set him off somehow, and that it was our fault.
8: They have other stories. The neighbor would play chicken with their car. He'd point his headlights into their house for hours, flash them on and off. When they went away on vacation, he would drive under their lawn, spin the tires. When Julia's little brother went out on his bike, the neighbor would get on a bike himself sometimes and circle the little brother and lunge at him so he would fall off. He was only eight. It was strange, they say, to feel that somebody hated them so much. At some point, he started going after your pets?
7: Yeah. I had a little black cat named Phoenix.
8: Mm-hmm.
7: And he killed it.
8: He killed it?
1: One day, we found Phoenix beside the fence, but just pushed through the bottom of the fence on our property. And if you looked across his driveway at the end of his house, there was a big metal baseball bat leaning against the house. Well, by that time we had attorneys, and they said, take the cat and have it autopsied. And we did, and it had been killed by a blow, two blows to it. But that was a part of him. He not only killed the cat, but he wanted you to know how he did it. And by leaving the bat, we knew what happened.
7: He had left it out by the driveway for me to find while I waited for the school bus, but it was a snow day that day. So my parents were the ones who found it.
8: And so did you not find out about it for years later?
7: I just knew he died.
1: We just couldn't tell her.
8: They thought about moving. They even put their house on the market. After the words bitch and whore had grown back in the lawn, of course. But the economy wasn't so great. The house didn't sell. So they stayed, vowing not to let the neighbor get to them. This wasn't easy. By now they were in the middle of basically an all-out war. There were restraining orders and counter-restraining orders and court charges and counter-charges. By this time, both sides were videotaping each other. Betty and her husband trying over and over to get some proof that would finally incriminate the neighbor and stop him, and never getting it. So that's how it went, for over 2 years. And then, a fateful pile of garbage was dumped onto the lawn. A pile of garbage that was actually able to change the balance of power, giving Julia and Betty and their family both great power and great responsibility. The neighbor had thrown trash on the property before, mostly little things, cans, cigarette butts, nothing interesting. Nothing useful.
1: But one day, we went out, and there was a whole lot of stuff. It was papers, letters, bank statements, mortgage. It had everything about them. That series of numbers that, you know, makes us the person we are in America.
8: You mean Social Security number?
1: His Social Security number, yes. He and his wife's. I always suspected it was maybe the wife got mad at him or one of the daughters, because they were adult, young women.
8: Mm-hmm.
1: And actually in that pile of stuff were letters from the daughters saying, oh, Mom, why don't, you know, sort of like, Daddy's terrible and you're good, and personal things as well as business type things.
8: I mean, you photocopied a few of these and sent them to us. I have to say, hold on, I have them here. They're so unbelievably personal. You feel embarrassed to read them.
1: You do.
8: Yeah.
1: You do.
8: I mean, one of them, you know, starts with a sort of caveat. I hope you never read this letter, because if you do, it means that, you know, things are just very bad between us. And You know, another one of the daughters sort of says, like, well, I'm writing this letter while you and Dad are fighting over some silly stuff. And you just, it's so heartbreaking.
7: Right. It is.
1: It is. He was so mean, and that showed what his family thought of him, how he had raised them to be, what his wife thought of him. You know, we were a family that loved each other. We had dinner together, and, you know.
8: Yeah.
1: We still laughed and had fun.
8: So suddenly you guys had his Social Security number and all these bank numbers and all that. And you've saved it?
1: Yes, we have.
7: We have a briefcase, and it's our little treasure chest.
8: So really, suddenly you had like a tremendous leverage over him. I mean, you could really do some damage. Did you think about it?
1: Oh, yes. We talked about it.
8: What did you think about doing?
1: Oh, closing up his business and bank account.
7: Posting all his information in some truck stop or in many truck stops across the Southeast so that somebody could steal it.
8: Just like posting his Social Security number.
1: Yeah.
7: Right.
1: Making him a child porn person so he could never live anywhere comfortable again.
7: Put him on a sex offender list, you know.
8: Mm-hmm.
7: Contribute to Hezbollah.
8: Mm-hmm.
7: He could join NAMBLA.
1: Any of those type things would be good.
8: I love the joy in your voice as you're saying these words.
7: Yeah.
8: So now they had great power to mess with their neighbor, to punish their neighbor. He would never know what hit him. He would have no idea it was them. And despite what were, I have to say, clearly hours and hours that they spent talking about their revenge fantasies, they held their fire. They showed restraint.
1: We had the thoughts, but we never did anything.
8: Oh, wow. So it was just nice to hold on to them in the special briefcase as a sort of secret weapon.
1: Yes.
7: It's like we have a little piece of him in this briefcase.
1: Hmm. And at any time, we could do something with it.
8: Well, in a way, then, the main thing that finding all these papers that it gives you, it's like a gift because it helps with the one thing you've got, which is being able to fantasize about revenge.
1: Right. That's true. And if we ever used it, that would be gone. I mean, if we put it out in the truck stop or did something on the internet, that would be gone. We'd have done our thing. And, you know, we still can fantasize.
8: Yeah.
7: But it would be different if we didn't have these things because, you know, saying if you have no power, then not using power means nothing. But we have the power to do something, but we choose not to. I don't know, gives us control over him, and control over him in a way we never had when he was tormenting us.
8: Eventually, the neighbor moved away, stopping back to harass them only occasionally. Julia and Betty and their family moved later. But after all these years, they've kept that briefcase full of papers. You never know when it is that you're going to need your secret superpower. Act three, waiting for Joe. Well, in this act, we make a little shift. This is going to be a story about somebody with great power, but the story is going to be told from the point of view of the powerless. When you're powerless, you spend a lot of time speculating about those above you. Much more than the other way around, I think. The people above us, they do not care. They don't notice you and me. Not in the same way. But we think a lot about them. Our parents, our bosses, our bosses' bosses, the people who run our government, the people who run the big companies that shape our daily lives. What is going through their heads, we think? Why are they acting this way? And there's one figure, I think, that we wonder about more than any other. Shlomo Auslander grew up in a place consumed with these particular questions and has this story.
18: In the beginning, he was always on time. But it had been a long time since the beginning, longer than either Donut or Danish could remember. "I don't get it," complained Danish. "Isn't it time?" "It's time," answered Donut. "It feels like it's time." "It's time." Danish paced anxiously back and forth. Of course it was time. He knew it was time. He didn't need Donut to tell him that it was time. "So where is he then?" asked Danish. "If it's time, then where is he? I don't understand. Either he knows that it's time, or he doesn't. Does he know that it's time?"
9: Donut sat curled up inside their cold, empty feeding bowl, focused intently on the doorknob of the apartment front door, believing with all of his heart that at any moment the doorknob would turn, the door would open, and Joe would appear. "We cannot pretend to think that we know what Joe knows and what Joe doesn't know," pronounced Donut with a sharp twitch of his nose. "We must only believe with all our heart that Joe knows." "I bet he doesn't know," said Danish. He rose up on his hind legs and flailed uselessly at the glass walls until he became exhausted. Breathing heavily, he lumbered over to the water bottle that hung in the far corner and drew a few drops into his mouth.

0: If your data is outgrowing your business, you can rely on the team at SDN Communications to boost your bandwidth in no time. Enjoy the uptime.
1: He pushed some dry cedar chips into a small, comfortable mound and settled down upon it. "As if you were the first hamster to ever doubt him," he said. "The first rodent to ever think, really. Who else but you, with your keen intellect, your contrarian insight, your moral bravery and conviction, who else could possibly come up with, 'What if Joe doesn't? What if Joe can't?' Joe knows who believes, Danish, and Joe knows who doesn't. Joe is here, Joe is there, Joe is simply everywhere. What if he never comes back? What if he's forgotten us? What if he's died? You look around at all your plastic tube highways and your fabulous habit trail and think you're special. But do ants not build anthills? Do bees not build hives? It is not what we build that makes us unique. It is what we believe. It is that we believe at all. Doubt, my dear Danish, is no great achievement. It is faith that sets us apart. Besides, added Donut, he left his wallet on the front table. He's got to come back. He did? Asked Danish. He stood up on his back legs and squinted through the glass. Where? Donut walked over and stood beside Danish. There, on the table. Where? There. That? Yes. That's not a wallet, you idiot. Of course it's a wallet. It's a book, said Danish. It's not a book. Sure it is, said Danish. I can read the spine. Along Came a Spider by James Patterson. He dropped down and shook his head. Oh, no, he does not. Donut squinted a moment longer. Damn, it was a paperback. Why would Joe abandon them? Why would he leave a sign for them right there on the foyer table and then make it not a sign? And why James Patterson? What did it all mean? He does not read James freaking Patterson, cried Danish. Our salvation, our provider. We must be out of our minds. It's a test, Donut said as he curled back up in his bed. He's testing our faith. Danish stood on his hind legs and flailed uselessly at the glass wall until he became exhausted. He took a drink of water, climbed up into the plastic treehouse, and curled into a tight, angry ball. I happen to find Patterson thought-provoking and suspenseful, Donut said after a moment. You what? Asked Danish. Did you just say you find James Patterson thought-provoking and suspenseful? Jesus Christ, open your eyes, Donut. Don't you see what he's doing to us? Holding our food over our heads like this? Dangling our fate before us like a banana raisin nut bar tied to the end of a stick? Look at you, Donut. Are you so desperate to believe that you're actually defending James Patterson? I thought Cat and Mouse was a taut psychological thriller, said Donut. Oh, bite me, said Danish. Donut closed his eyes. Hunger stabbed sharply at his stomach, but he would never admit it to Danish. Where the hell was Joe? Danish rummaged frantically through the seed shells and shavings that covered the floor of their transparent little world. He isn't coming, he said, looking for even a sliver of a husk of a shell of a seed. He isn't coming. Donut nestled deeper into his bed, eyes shut tight in fervent concentration. May he who has fed us yesterday, he prayed, feed us again today and tomorrow and forever. Amen. Yes, Danish suddenly shouted. Yaha! He pulled a brown chunk of apple from beneath a small mound at the back of the cage and raised it victoriously overhead. Without even stopping to knock off the stray bits of cedar and pine needle that stuck to its sides, Danish opened his mouth wide and dropped it in. He made quite a show of chewing it, mmming and oh-ing and ah-ing, finally swallowing it with a loud, dramatic gulp. He smiled, patted his stomach, and burped, a deep, long belch of satisfaction. He washed it down with a few drops of water and slid down to the floor with a contented sigh. Donut watched Danish, a sour mix of jealousy and disdain on his face. His stomach groaned. Where the hell was Joe? Donut stood up and stomped over to Danish, who looked up at him lazily. Well?

0: demanded Donut.
1: Well, what?
0: Well, maybe you could give a little thanks, said Donut.
1: Thanks, asked Danish.
0: To who?
1: To Joe, Danish. To Joe.
0: For what?
1: For the apple he gave you.
0: The apple he gave me, asked Danish. I found that apple myself.
1: Do you think the apple just grew there? Donut shouted.
0: How did the apple get there, Danish? We searched this cage 1,000 times and never found a thing. That apple was a miracle, a gift. Joe heard my prayers, and he brought forth upon this cage a holy apple.
1: His stomach grumbled.
0: Danish belched again and rubbed his belly with pride.
1: Except, Donut, that you didn't get any food.
0: You asked, I received. Seems like a strange system to me.
1: He sucked a piece of apple rind out from between his teeth.
0: Not that I'm complaining. You know what, next time why don't you ask him for a carrot? I simply must start getting more fiber.
1: Joe grants food to those who need it most, replied Donut bitterly.
0: Danish tired quickly of Donut's lectures, particularly when he was hungry, which he suddenly was. Again. He got back up and began searching again through the rough cedar chips that covered the floor. Donut dragged himself wearily back to bed. The miracle of the apple had made him ravenous. Donut would never admit it. He was ashamed to even think it. But lately, he'd begun to doubt. Lately, Joe and his mysterious ways were beginning to tick him off. It was the same thing with him every damn day. Begging, thanks, begging. Verse, chorus, verse. Why me? Wondered Donut. It must have been his own fault. He must have sinned. He must have angered Joe. Just last week, he had questioned why their litter wasn't changed more frequently. Perhaps there's a cedar shortage, he'd asked Danish sarcastically. It is a hardwood, you know. He had even complained aloud that their cage was too small. The chutzpah. He was ashamed of himself. No wonder there wasn't any food. Why should Joe give him anything more if he couldn't appreciate what he had already been given? Donut closed his eyes and silently thanked Joe for starving him in order to show him the error of his ways. Forgive me, he prayed. Danish, meanwhile, was going mad. He'd been tricked. Tricked by Joe. He was even hungrier now than he'd been before he'd eaten Joe's cursed apple.
1: Oh, yes. Very good, Joe. Yes. Quite witty, shouted Danish. Well done, old boy. Touché.
0: Danish stood on his hind legs and flailed uselessly at the glass walls until he became exhausted. Donut prayed. And behold, suddenly, the doorknob did turn. The apartment door did open. And Joe did appear. Danish peed in excitement. Donut crapped in fear. Joe was thin and pale, and he wore a rumpled brown suit. The badge hanging from his chest pocket read, Mailroom. There was a woman with him, too, a woman Danish and Donut had never seen before. She had thin hair and thick glasses, and she and Joe wrestled their way through the doorway as one, groping and feeling and rubbing each other, as if each had somehow lost the keys in the other's pants pockets. Joe groaned and tore open her blouse. Danish and Donut pressed their noses to the glass. There better be apples in there, said Danish. Forgive me, Joe, for doubting you, prayed Donut. Joe lifted the woman into his arms. To hell with dinner, he whispered. She threw her head back and laughed. And as they headed down the hallway toward his bedroom, Joe switched the living room lights off with his elbow. Darkness. Donut looked at Danish. Danish looked at Donut. We have brought this upon ourselves, said Donut. Danish stood on his hind legs and flailed uselessly at the glass walls until he became exhausted. Donut prayed.
2: Shalom, Auslander. His story, Waiting for Joe, is from his collection, Beware of God. His most recent book is Feh, a memoir.

0: 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Hands full of snacks.
1: Oh, y'all are putting on a big show. 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
7: I think they would like to have, in essence, a truce in the tariff war, so tariffs may not be diminished, but they wouldn't go up.
8: The U.S.'s former ambassador to China lays out the stakes of President Trump's upcoming visit to Beijing. For Sunday, May 10th, this is All Things Considered from NPR News. I'm Emily Fay. On the show today, why sunny Florida's citrus crops are going through dark times.
9: Now, there's so little fruit that we grow that I'm kind of forced to sell it myself and get the premium price by selling it here.
8: On a Spanish island, passengers are disembarking from a hantavirus-struck cruise ship. And we hear from activists celebrating Mothers on Mother's Day today with outreach to moms who are in prison.
10: It's amazing. Well, you can see. And just knowing that they heard us.
8: These stories coming up after the news.
11: Live from NPR News in Washington, I'm Janine Herbst. President Trump today on social media called the Iranian response to the latest U.S. proposal to end the war in the Mideast unacceptable without giving details. Tehran gave its response to Pakistan, which is mediating the talks. NPR's Zia Hadid has more.
12: State-run agency, the Islamic Republic of Iran Broadcasting, says Iran's response remains consistent with previous positions. Readiness to continue a ceasefire that is largely held since early April, in exchange for the opening of the Strait of Hormuz, that's a key global shipping route, and ending hostilities. The war began on February 28 when Israel and the United States launched airstrikes on Iran. Iran subsequently blocked the Strait of Hormuz, and then the U.S. imposed its own blockade. Iran's deputy speaker told state-run media that military operations would not open the strait. Tia Hadid, NPR News.
11: As passengers disembark from the cruise ship in the Canary Islands, the U.K. has launched a mission to support one of its citizens on another island who's become ill with a suspected case of hantavirus. NPR's Lauren Freire has more.
13: British Army medics have parachuted onto an island in the South Atlantic called Tristan da Cunha. It's the UK's most remote inhabited overseas territory, with no airstrip and a population of just over 200 people. The hantavirus-stricken cruise ship docked there in mid-April to drop off a British passenger who lives there. 2 weeks later, he came down with symptoms and is isolating in stable condition. The Ministry of Defense says six paratroopers jumped out of aircraft in tandem with an intensive care doctor and nurse. Footage shows three parachutes floating down onto an island meadow dotted with corrugated metal shacks. The government says oxygen was part of the delivery. Two other Britons with confirmed cases are being treated in South Africa and the Netherlands. Lauren Freyer, NPR News, London.
14: A lot of moms will get a break from cooking this Mother's Day. As NPR Scott Horsley reports, it's one of the busiest days of the year for eating out.
15: Gas prices are high and people are feeling grumpy about the economy, but that won't stop families from treating mom this weekend with flowers, greeting cards, restaurant meals, and other gifts. David Miller, who oversees operations at 70 Cameron Mitchell restaurants, expects to do a brisk brunch business today, even as customers economize at other times of the week.
16: There's no doubt since the war has started, and certainly since gas prices have gone through the roof, it has affected some of our business. The guest who was going out for $120 dinner maybe is now going out for a $60 dinner.
15: The National Retail Federation expects Mother's Day spending to hit a record $38 billion. Scott Horsley, NPR News, Washington.
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18: 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This is SDPB News. Opponents of a mining operation near the Peishla site in the Black Hills say the company behind the project is backing off the plan. Pete Lean and Sons sent a letter to the United States Forest Service withdrawing its plans of operations. Indian Collective, a native activist group opposing the project, says they were notified of the letter Friday. The president of the Oglala Sioux tribe shared the withdrawal letter on social media. It says the company, quote, does not intend to apply for another CE or file for another operation for exploratory drilling at this site. Pete Lean and Sons did not immediately respond to a request for comment. Peishla is considered a special place by many native peoples. Several tribes purchased land at the site back in 2012 and received federal recognition as a sacred site. The exploratory mining operation sought to look for graphite deposits just outside the boundary of that site. When mining began late last month, it sparked widespread protests and several legal challenges against the project. In a statement, the president of the Indian Collective says, quote, today's protection of Peishla, which is the result of courageous land defense by the community, strategic legal action, and a collective prayer, marks a great victory for the people and Mother Earth. Election officials are reminding South Dakotans the deadline to register before the June primaries is approaching. That deadline is May 18th at 5 p.m. local time. That's according to Secretary of State Monet Johnson. You can register to vote at your county auditor's office. It can also be done at certain government buildings like driver's license exam stations or military recruitment offices. We've got more details at sdpb.org/news. South Dakota's primary election is June 2nd. And even if you don't have a primary race on your ballot, there may still be a reason to head to the polls. Many communities across the state hold municipal elections that same day. That includes races like city council, school board, and in the case of Sioux Falls, mayor. I'm SDPB's Josh Chilson.
8: This is All Things Considered from NPR News. I'm Emily Fang. Iran delivered a response today to the latest U.S. proposal to end the war, according to Iranian state media, but it hasn't agreed to nuclear negotiations. Hours later, President Trump posted on social media that the response was, quote, totally unacceptable. Tensions are high and the Strait of Hormuz remains blocked. It's against this backdrop the president is headed for talks with a major global competitor, China. A high-stakes summit in Beijing was postponed back in March because of the war in the Middle East. To understand the stakes this week, we called Ambassador Nicholas Burns. He served as the U.S. ambassador to China under President Biden, and he's now a professor at Harvard University's Kennedy School of Government. I started by asking him to explain how the war with Iran has altered the dynamic between Washington and Beijing.
19: First of all, it's been a problem for China because the Chinese had established what they called a strategic relationship with Iran as well as with Venezuela. And here we've had since early January two U.S. invasions, one of Venezuela, one of Iran, where the Chinese look a little bit feckless. They weren't able to in any way, shape or form alter the outcome. On the other hand, I think it also in a way helps the Chinese because Xi Jinping has been presenting himself to the world through the Venezuelan and Iran conflicts and perhaps in a very hypocritical way as a defender of justice and order. And so I do think this really hits the Chinese from different perspectives.
20: Okay. Outside of the Iran issue, what do you think the top line issues are that President Trump and Xi Jinping should be addressing at this meeting in Beijing?
19: Well, first, I think it's good that President Trump is going to China. I know that they'd like to have some settling of the economic competition between the two countries. Last year, you remember the trade war and the supply chain war between the United States? I think they would like to have, in essence, a truce in the tariff war. So tariffs may not be diminished, but they wouldn't go up. So if they can accomplish that, that would be significant. Emily, I would also look for a Chinese announcement and an American announcement that China's going to make a major purchase of American agricultural products. This is very important for our farm economy, our ranch economy, and our seafood economy. About one-fifth of all of American agricultural exports go to this one country, China. And the Chinese, in the course of the last 2 years of the Biden administration and this first year of President Trump's second term, have been diminishing their purchases, particularly of soybeans, which is a very important crop for Midwest farmers.
20: Mm-hmm.
19: And I think President Trump's been working very hard to get a big Chinese buy. That would be positive.
20: Do you think Taiwan will come up? This is the democratic island that China wants to control one day. And we both know Beijing for years has been pushing the U.S. to soften its position a bit on Taiwan. So Beijing has more diplomatic room, at least, to maneuver over Taiwan. Are you concerned the U.S. might actually do that, soften its position?
19: Well, I think it's 100% certainty that Taiwan will come up. The Chinese usually start every meeting with Americans on Taiwan. This is worrisome. I think the Chinese believe that it may be possible to convince President Trump to shift the American position on Taiwan. Traditionally, over the last half century, the United States has said that we have a one-China policy, that we do not support Taiwan independence. The Chinese would like us to say we oppose Taiwan independence. And I hope very much that President Trump and his team will not agree to this. We also, under the Taiwan Relations Act, U.S. law, we sell defensive military technology to Taiwan. And the Trump administration has an $11 billion package, which they've put aside for the moment before this visit. And I hope President Trump will not agree to suspend that weapon sale, that he'll go back to it after the summit meeting is over, because we want Taiwan to have a chance to defend itself, to have a strong deterrent. We certainly shouldn't be dictated to by the Chinese government on this issue.
20: So, Ambassador Burns, I'm, as you know, a longtime China reporter. I've lived in China for years. I cannot claim to have met President Xi of China, though, and talked to him face to face, but you have. And I'm curious whether you have any insight into his character and any potential rapport he might have with President Trump.
19: He is very experienced. He's been president since 2012. He has now dealt with President Obama, President Trump, and President Biden. He knows all of them well. He is a listener. He's, I think, highly intelligent. He will be steely-eyed, not very, perhaps, outwardly friendly in most of these meetings, all business, and has so much experience on these issues that he can talk in great detail about them. So you're dealing with quite formidable and quite intelligent and quite experienced leader across the table. So, of course, our president will need to bring our issues to the table and argue our case because we are competing with China.
20: Ambassador Nicholas Burns, he served as the U.S. ambassador to China under President Biden and is now a professor at Harvard University's Kennedy School of Government. Thank you, Ambassador.
19: Thank you so much.
20: The passengers from the MV Hondius, the cruise ship at the center of the recent Hanta virus outbreak, are being evacuated and flown home to their respective countries. The ship arrived in the Canary Islands, the Spanish archipelago off the northwest coast of Africa, and authorities have been transferring passengers since early morning local time today. NPR's Miguel Macias is on the line from Seville, Spain. Hi, Miguel.
21: Hi, Emily.
20: So Miguel, this has been a complex operation. It has involved the army, local authorities, and the World Health Organization. Tell us about the logistics.
1: Yes, and throughout the day, starting at as soon as there was daylight, health officials boarded the vessel to conduct an evaluation. Five people who were infected with hantavirus left the ship during its cruise. Three passengers died during that voyage. The transferring of the roughly 150 passengers on board started with the 14 Spaniards who were ferried to land, taken to the closest airport about 10 minutes away, and flown to Madrid, where they will be quarantined at a military hospital. This process continues to happen. After the Spaniards came the French. That plane has arrived in France, and we learned that one passenger has shown symptoms during that flight. A number of other nationalities are following, including 17 Americans. The last group of passengers will be transported on Monday, and the Americans will be quarantined at a medical center in Nebraska.
20: I have to wonder, Miguel, why are they disembarking in the Canary Islands?
1: Yes, well, many in Spain are also wondering. Authorities have said that the Canary Islands was the closest, best-prepared location for this operation. It's not completely clear if other countries simply could not agree to be a part of it. After some back and forth, it was decided that the vessel could not actually dock at the port, but stay at a distance. And as we said, passengers could be ferried in small groups. Each country is responsible for transporting their nationals back to their destination from the airport. And after a number of hours, it almost seems like all the controversy that this operation was surrounded by might have been moot.
20: What is that controversy?
1: Well, the operation has become very political very quickly. The central government of Prime Minister Pedro Sanchez has proudly taken on this task. The message has been clear. There is practically no risk, and we got this under control. Now, the national political opposition have accused the Prime Minister of using this as a distraction strategy. Distraction, they say, from a corruption case undergoing trial at the moment. And the regional government, as late as last night, hours before the boat arrived, they tried to block the operation, and the central government had to overrule them. In fact, the president of the regional government of the Canary Islands asked the health minister on Saturday about the possibility that rodents could swim from the boat to the port.
20: And he's worried about that because hantavirus is normally transmitted from rodents to humans, right?
1: Correct. And to be clear, there's no indications that there are rodents on board. Part of the population in Spain, though, has been quite indignant at the fact that it was their country that had to come to the rescue. Many of the statements we're hearing remind us of those early days of the COVID pandemic. But the World Health Organization has said that the risk of the hantavirus outbreak to the general public is low.
20: That's NPR's Miguel Macias in Seville, Spain. Thank you.
1: Thank you, Emily.
20: Around the country, many have been celebrating Teacher Appreciation Week. Kids really do appreciate their teachers and school staff, who often make a big difference in their lives. Arizona Public Media's Noor Hagigi reports from Tucson.
21: Priscilla Duncan is a fourth grader at Centennial Elementary School, with pink blush on her freckled cheeks.
22: In second grade, I had Miss Rebosa, and she was a really good teacher. I was a little bit of a troublemaker in second grade, but it's okay because she helped me grow not being a troublemaker.
21: Duncan tells me all about her current teacher, Mrs. Groom.
22: Whenever we're doing math and we don't know something, instead of like yelling at us, like, do your work and you don't need help or anything like that, she would explain it out to us and she would help us understand it.
21: Duncan's classmate, Dejanay Allen, says she really can't imagine a life without her teachers and her beloved librarian, Mrs. Martell.
23: I don't think that we'd have works and be able to know the amount of things like tying your shoes and just knowing how to spell.
21: The National Education Association recently ranked Arizona 49th in the nation for per student spending and 39th for the average teacher starting salary. More than 8,000 teachers in the state quit between 2024 and 2025. But Santiago Davila, a second grader at Davis Romero Bilingual Elementary Magnet School, can tell that his teachers, like Senor Barcelo, are making an effort.
24: He was pretty nice. He was, like, fun, and he was a little funny. Once I was struggling in math in first grade, and he helped me. Yeah, but second grade math, you get to do multiplication even more.
21: And Malia Anderson, who's an eighth grader at Orange Grove Middle School, says she attributes a lot of her success to teachers like Mr. Binchadler.
0: when you can find a teacher like Mr. B, it not only makes me excited to go to school, but it makes me actually see the impact that I can have on my future. Not only Mr. B, but all my science teachers, all my math teachers. I mean, just the drastic jump that I can have simply because they've decided to put effort into what they're doing, I think is going to be something that I'll take with me forever.
21: For NPR News, I'm Noor Hegigi in Tucson.
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3: This is SDPB News. I'm Jackson Dirks, broadcasting from Sioux Falls. Election officials are reminding South Dakotans the deadline to register before the June primaries is approaching. That deadline is May 18th at 5 p.m. local time. That's according to Secretary of State Monet Johnson. You can register to vote at your county auditor office. It can also be done at certain government buildings like driver's license exam stations or military recruitment offices. We've got more details at sdpb.org/news. South Dakota's primary election is June 2nd, and even if you don't have a primary race on your ballot, there may still be reasons to head to the polls. Many communities across the state hold municipal elections that same day. That includes races like city council, school board, and in the case of Sioux Falls, mayor. You can see your ballot at the Secretary of State's website. For more news from SDPB, visit our website at sdpb.org/news.
14: I'm Janine Herbst with these headlines. President Trump is calling Iran's response to a U.S. peace proposal given to Pakistani mediators totally unacceptable without giving details. Meanwhile, Iran continues to block the Strait of Hormuz and the U.S. continues to block Iranian ports, causing an economic shock worldwide. The Pentagon says the remains of one of the U.S. Army soldiers who went missing during military exercises in Morocco a week ago has been recovered. The search for the second soldier continues. Both fell off a cliff during a recreational hike. And at the weekend box office, Disney's The Devil Wears Prada 2 took the top spot with an estimated $42 million in ticket sales in its second weekend. I'm Janine Herbst, NPR News.

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1: 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I'm Emily Fang. For women in prison, Mother's Day can be especially hard. A group of activists wanted to let incarcerated moms in Wisconsin know they're not alone. So they got in their cars and headed to a prison. 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
2: The Chiquita Women's Prison in Fond du Lac, Wisconsin, is surrounded on two sides by a long county road. That road gave Marianne Olson an idea.
3: I thought, if we could get a bunch of cars and they all have their headlights on, they're going to see us.
2: Olson spent several years incarcerated at Chiquita. She's now an activist with the group Ex-Incarcerated People Organizing of Wisconsin, or EXPO. Since 2025, Olson has been bringing people together so they can drive their cars past Chiquita while flashing their headlights and beeping their horns. She refers to the drive-by demonstrations as caravans of love. This one happened a few nights ago. One of the participants was Janann Bauer, a mother of three who used to be locked up at Chiquita. She'll never forget celebrating Mother's Day on the inside.
4: I felt heaviness. You see it. You see it on women's faces. You know, it's mothers, daughters, sisters, grandmothers.
2: Now that she's out, Bauer wants to ease that heaviness for other women. So she joined a line of more than a dozen cars as they filed out of a grocery store parking lot and drove about 2 miles to Chiquita. DeAndrea Hardman was one of the drivers. She's also with EXPO and used to be incarcerated at Chiquita. In Hardman's car were two women who just got out of prison this spring. As they approached Chiquita, Hardman checked in with them.
5: You guys feeling okay?
6: Mm-hmm.
5: Yeah. Okay.
2: Hardman remembers the anxiety she felt when she first saw Chiquita after getting out.
5: Yeah, you know, the first couple times I thought I was gonna like throw up, especially the first time. It's hard to go back here after you've been here, you know?
2: But as the sun set and the prison came into view, Hardman started smiling and bopping her horn. Back in the parking lot afterwards, Olson was ecstatic.
3: It's amazing. Well, you can see. And just knowing that they heard us.
2: When she drove by the prison, Olson rolled down her window and blasted, "Caravan of Love." For NPR News, I'm Sarah Lear in Fond du Lac, Wisconsin.
1: This scenario might sound familiar. You want to cross the street, but the crosswalk feels far away. So you just look both ways and you go for it. You jaywalk. Some of us may feel like jaywalking is a pretty minor offense, but it is illegal in a lot of American cities and it can get you a costly ticket. KCUR's podcast, A People's History of Kansas City, has been diving deep on America's jaywalking laws in a new two-part series. And the reporter of this series, Mackenzie Martin, joins us now. Hi.
7: Hey, thanks for having me.
1: So Mackenzie, you gave me my favorite fact this week, which is you explain in this series how Kansas City is where the term jaywalking originated?
7: Yes, and the important part of that word, I should say, is jay, which was actually a Midwestern slang word that, in essence, meant idiot and immediately turned any noun into a 19th century insult. That's according to University of Virginia history professor Peter Norton. So he says that jay driver might have been used as a derogatory word for, like, a farmer blocking the road with his wagon, while a jaywalker might have been someone stopping in the middle of the sidewalk to stare into a store window.
1: Burn. But I can imagine jaywalking might have been more treacherous, maybe, back at the turn of the 20th century.
7: Yes, definitely. You had to be very careful because back then there weren't really any traffic lights or traffic lanes. So streets were governed sort of like a public park. You're welcome to walk or bike, but if someone is coming at you, you will have to adjust, which worked well when everyone was moving slowly, but it got a lot more complicated as cars joined the fray. If there was a traffic dispute, it was enforced by the police officer on the corner. And more often than not, it was the pedestrians who triumphed.
8: The sort of mainstream view was that the responsibility is all on the people who choose to operate a dangerous machine.
7: So that's Peter Norton, the history professor from the University of Virginia that I mentioned earlier. He wrote a book called Fighting Traffic, The Dawn of the Motor Age in the American City.
1: That's really interesting. Drivers and pedestrians, they just had to figure it out. There weren't really rules. How did that change? Most cities now are kind of car dominated.
7: Yes, this is very much the case. And it has a little to do with that term jaywalker. In 1911, Kansas City implemented this path-breaking new ordinance that prohibited pedestrians from jaywalking, which at first mostly referred to cutting corners and, you know, crossing the street diagonally.
1: Why were there these new rules in the first place?
7: Well, as cars were getting more and more popular, we started seeing a lot of death. So in the 1920s, for instance, Norton says motor vehicle accidents caused more than 200,000 deaths in the United States. And many of those killed were actually children. And so part of this new legislation was legitimate concern for the safety of Kansas City. But then in the 1920s, the auto industry kicked off these targeted campaigns that redirected blame from the driver to the walker and even to the child. And a lot of times the auto industry borrowed that term from Kansas City, jaywalker.
6: He crosses the street anywhere he likes. In the middle of the block, he just walks into the traffic. And you know what a jay is? Well, besides being a bird, it also means a silly person. And that is just what the jitter-brained jaywalker is.
7: Simultaneously, similar jaywalking restrictions started popping up all over the country, most famously in Los Angeles. And these laws fueled the nationwide trend to redesign our roads for the car at the expense of everyone else. And many of these laws are still on the books today.
1: And what about Kansas City? Is it illegal to jaywalk in Kansas City today?
7: So it was until relatively recently. In early 2020, the country was consumed with protests after the murder of George Floyd. And Kansas City started looking at laws that contributed to over-policing. And one of the ones that came up was this jaywalking ordinance. People started asking themselves, like, is this law really making people safer?
9: Jaywalking laws are less about traffic safety and more about enforcing people's movement, which doesn't actually make them safer in the long run.
7: That's the voice of Michael Kelly, who was the policy director for local advocacy group Bike Walk KC. And what he found was that even though Black Kansas Cityans make up less than 30% of the city's population, they were receiving 65% of the jaywalking tickets. It's a phenomenon that's been reported on for years, but nothing had really changed as a result. So the Kansas City Council decided that they didn't really want this law on the books. And in 2021, Kansas City became the first major city to completely strike its jaywalking ban from its code of ordinances.
9: In the 20th century, Kansas City was the birthplace for jaywalking as a term and really as a law. And in the 21st century, because of our work, Kansas City is now ground zero for decriminalizing jaywalking as both a term and a law. And I think that's pretty cool.
1: Any sign that other cities might follow Kansas City?
7: Oh, yeah. The state of Virginia actually led the charge by moving jaywalking to a secondary offense several months earlier. And over the last 5 years, more cities and states have decriminalized it. That includes Nevada, California, Denver, and New York City.
1: That was Mackenzie Martin, one of the hosts of KCUR's podcast, A People's History of Kansas City. The episodes are called When Jaywalking Became a Crime and Reclaiming the Right to Jaywalk. Thank you, Mackenzie.
7: Thanks for having me.
1: Florida used to be the land of citrus. Oranges and grapefruit were grown by the billions and shipped or squeezed across the country. But the state's citrus industry isn't what it once was. Tom Hudson with member station WLRN takes us to a citrus farm in central Florida.
10: In a Volusia County, Florida field, out in the wind and the sun, near a pen of baby goats, sit two symbols of Florida's citrus industry. They're fruit loader trucks with cranes designed to lift large crates weighing about 900 pounds filled with oranges and grapefruit. The truck's seat cushions have worn away, paint has peeled off, and there's rust everywhere. The last time these fruit loader trucks hoisted a crate of Florida citrus was in 2021.
11: And right now they're still sitting where I parked them 5 years ago, and there's a tree growing up between them.
10: That's Steve Crump. He runs Volusia Farms. It's a small family operation that stretches back to the founding of Florida's citrus business.
11: Currently, I live 200 yards away, so I didn't get very far in life.
10: It was his parents' life and his grandparents' life and his great-grandparents' life when they left the Midwest for sunnier pastures in Florida in the late 1800s. But now the fruit that helped build Florida is vanishing. The orange is falling victim to disease, disasters, and real estate development. 30 years ago, 225 million boxes of oranges were picked from Florida orange groves. This year, the forecast from the U.S. Agriculture Department is about 12 million boxes. That's a drop of 95% in one generation. When Crump would return from an orchard years ago, he would have 50 crates of oranges. The day I visited, he was hauling a single crate.
11: It would be embarrassing to come in with just one.
10: Starting in the mid-20th century, oranges were a key crop in Florida and near ubiquitous on television screens across America. Commercials in the 1950s touted the fruit's health benefits.
12: Florida orange juice is the most delicious way to restore the vitamin C and energy you've used up since breakfast.
10: In the 1980s, it was the uniqueness and the superiority of Florida's oranges.
13: Of all the oranges, the Valencia is nature's sweetest. And of all the orange juices, only new Florida Gold is 100% pure Valencia.
10: And in the 2000s, those ads made oranges synonymous with Florida's sunny climate.
14: The best start under the sun. Florida orange juice.
10: Florida orange juice was inescapable on a traditional American grocery shopping list. Tens of millions of trees grew on hundreds of thousands of acres concentrated in central Florida. 25 years ago, almost half of the orange juice produced worldwide was from American-grown fruit, and most of that ripened in the Florida sunshine. Today, Brazil controls about 70% of the global orange juice production, and the U.S. has only 6%.
11: Before, we would sell wholesale everything. We would go to a Tropicana, Minute Maid, Florida's Natural by the semi-load. Now, there's so little fruit that we grow that I'm kind of forced to sell it myself and get the premium price by selling it here.
10: A few bushels are diverted off the fruit washer and head off into a side room where Ashley Schultz works the juicer.
15: Have you tried the orange juice here?
16: I have not tried the orange
15: juice. Do you want to try it?
16: I'd love to try it. Fresh out of the machine. Here it is.
15: And because of the cold, it has a little more sour aftertaste than usual. It's usually a lot more sweeter.
16: I like it because it's not quite so sweet.
10: That less sweet taste is because this juice comes from oranges dealing with two forces facing Florida's citrus industry, disasters and disease. The cold weather in February cost the Florida citrus industry almost $700 million, according to the State Agricultural Commission. And then there's the citrus greening, when the Florida orange instead is green because of bacteria.
11: The green fruit is the indicator that the tree is sick, and the fruit won't taste as good as the fruit that's bright orange and colored like it should be.
10: A tiny bug called the Asian citrus psyllid feeds on the sap of citrus trees. An infected bug spreads the bacteria that first showed up in Florida in 2005. An infected tree can die within a few years, but if treated, a tree can grow some fruit for sale. The disease does not threaten people or animals, and there's no cure for it. There is another strategy to avoid it altogether.
16: Walking through a gate here. We're inside the screenhouse, and here we are, right? The wind dies down. The screen stretches over 2 acres here.
11: This is fantastic grapefruit. This is some of the best I've ever grown. I've done it for 35 years. Best flavor, best-looking grapefruit.
16: To what do you attribute the healthiness of it to?
11: Well, we're inside our screenhouse. This is an enclosed environment, so it's got sides and a roof. It's made out of screen to keep out the insect. That's the psyllid insect that's spreading greening disease.
16: The investment that it takes to build this kind of infrastructure, though, is not insignificant, I would think. There's a lot of cash wrapped up in these wooden poles and the acres of screen here.
11: Yeah, the cost is about a dollar a square foot. So you're going to say $43,000 to $45,000 an acre. Is what it costs to build it. Now, the problem I've had is hurricanes.
16: Yeah.
11: It works great until you have a hurricane.
16: Yeah.
11: Then it fails. And if you were to look up, you'll see that the roof is ripped and it's patched multiple times, because we've had 2 hurricanes in the 4 years we've had it up. And the problem is, when it rips, we can't get it up quickly. It takes us several weeks to get it all repaired. During that time, the insects enter through the holes.
16: What's needed to help this industry find a bottom as measured by production, really?
11: What we need is a tree that's resistant or tolerant to this disease. And I thought we would have it during my career, but that was 15 years ago, and I thought by now we'd already have it.
10: There are several research projects underway trying to save citrus trees from greening disease. There's still hope that one day the industry will blossom again. For NPR News, I'm Tom Hudson in Volusia County, Florida.
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17: All right, we're about to get into our feelings. 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
17: Sammy Nichols is the author of Log Off, Self-Help for the Extremely Online.
18: Ask yourself, how do I feel right now? And what can I do? And most times it's not scroll. Most times it's like, take a nap or talk to a friend or do something that makes you happy.
17: Another thing you can do when you get the urge to scroll is resist. I know it feels like you have to pick up that phone, but you actually don't. Clinical psychologist Diana Hill is the co-author of a book called I Know I Should Exercise, But 44 Reasons We Don't Move and How to Get Over Them. And she says there's this term in addiction research called urge surfing.
19: What we know about urges is that they're a lot like waves. They rise up, they get bigger and bigger and bigger, and they come back down again.
17: The goal with urge surfing is to learn to get on board, stand up, and ride that thing out. Another tip is to increase friction. Make it harder to use your phone. Jose Briones is the author of Low Tech Life, a guide to mindful digital minimalism. He says set up screen time limits and then make them hard to override.
20: If you want to go into your iPhone and you want to use the app and you set up a screen time limit, maybe it's 10 minutes, maybe it's 15, and you went to it, right now, you probably can beat that with two taps. You say, yes, I want more time. Are you sure? Yes, I'm sure.
17: Instead, give the password to a trusted friend, and then you'll have to ask them for it if you want to get on Pinterest when you're really supposed to be getting that housework done. You can also use a physical device that you need to tap to unblock your apps.
20: The more friction you introduce into your life, the harder you're making it to use all of these services and devices. Your brain is going to say, it's not worth it.
17: Our last takeaway, don't keep your smartphone, tablet, or computer in your bedroom overnight. Jean Twenge is a psychologist and author of 10 Rules for Raising Kids in a High-Tech World.
21: That's for people of all ages. A ton of research shows that people do not sleep as well or as long if those devices are in their bedrooms overnight. So even if it's off, the technology is just too tempting.
17: She says this means no scrolling before bed and no scrolling when you wake up in the morning, and also no scrolling if you happen to wake up in the middle of the night. Get an old school alarm clock, and if you want your phone nearby for emergencies, leave it across the room, out of reach. By the way, Sammy Nichols made this change, and she says it makes bedtime feel luxurious.
18: Have you ever been to a hotel that like that's kind of nice and you get into the sheets and it just feels so nice to kind of like have this time to yourself and just feel very calm? And it's like a very specific, in my mind, a hotel feeling. And that's what I felt when I put my phone outside of my room and just like kind of let myself like relax and like maybe take a bath or like read for a while and just away from any screens. It's like I got that presence of mind back.
17: And she really is sleeping better. For NPR News, I'm Mariel Segarra.
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22: This is SDPB News. I'm Jackson Dirks, broadcasting from Sioux Falls. The Department of Public Safety releases the latest figures from a public safety campaign. Operation Prairie Thunder led to just under a dozen arrests during a two-day patrol in Mitchell. The campaign is broken down into two parts. The first is to enhance crime and drug enforcement operations. The second is to support Immigration and Customs Enforcement, or ICE. Both are done through multi-government agency partnerships. The state's coordination with ICE has come under fire with opponents, particularly in the Sioux Falls area, in the past. Critics say it is unnecessary and creates mistrust with immigrant communities. The patrol led to 11 total individuals in custody. Six of those were on a drug charge. The State Highway Patrol also issued 42 traffic citations and nearly 100 warnings because of the patrol. Of four individual ICE contacts, all four were put into custody. DPS has said that immigration-related encounters are a byproduct of enforcing state traffic and criminal laws.
0: I'm Janine Herbst with these headlines. Nobel Peace Prize winner Narges Mohammadi has been transferred to a hospital in Tehran after collapsing in prison. Her foundation says she's been granted bail. The 53-year-old rights activist was awarded the Nobel in 2023 while in prison and has been jailed repeatedly throughout her career. As data centers expand around the U.S., Florida Governor Ron DeSantis signed a bill requiring them to pay their own electric bills instead of asking the public to do so. And along with buying flowers and candies and other gifts this Mother's Day, it's also one of the busiest days of the year for eating out. The National Retail Federation expects Mother's Day spending to hit a record $38 billion. I'm Janine Herbst, NPR News.

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1: This is All Things Considered from NPR News. I'm Emily Fang. President Trump leaves for Beijing on Tuesday to make the first U.S. presidential visit to China in more than 8 years. He and Chinese leader Xi Jinping are expected to talk about trade, technology access, and security issues. Because China's been bolstering its military and expanding its nuclear program. I wanted to find out why, which brought me back to the 1960s when China became a nuclear power.
2: Our nation successfully explodes its second nuclear bomb in the sky over the western part of our country.
1: Developing a nuclear weapon against steep odds in its western desert. But the threat Beijing wanted to deter then was not the U.S.
3: So China, they focus on the arsenal target, Soviet Union.
1: It was the Soviet Union, says Hui Zhang, who researches China's nuclear history at Harvard University.
3: In the past, when China take U.S. have a very good friendship, they no worry about whether China have a really second threat capacity with U.S.
1: Zhang says trust in U.S. restraint, however, started waning in 1999 during a NATO air campaign against the then Yugoslavia. The U.S. bombed the Chinese embassy in Belgrade, it says by mistake, killing three people. And then in 2002, the U.S. withdrew from an anti-ballistic missile treaty with Russia, making Beijing nervous. But still, for years after, China kept its nuclear arsenal tiny, at the minimal level its military thought was strategically necessary. Then in 2012...
4: The new Chinese leaders revealed, led by President-in-waiting Xi Jinping...
1: China's current leader, Xi Jinping, came to power, and he accelerated an ambitious military modernization campaign, including of China's nuclear capabilities.
5: For the first time ever, the United States will have to simultaneously deal with two nuclear peer competitors.
1: Those being Russia and China, says Xie Peixue, a research fellow at the Institute for National Defense and Security Research, which is a think tank affiliated with Taiwan's defense ministry. He says for China's Xi Jinping, the final clincher was in 2018, when the U.S. National Defense Strategy for the first time designated China as the U.S.'s strategic competitor.
5: Washington gradually shed its old illusions about China and started treating it like the number one threat to security.
1: And he says China under Xi Jinping also wanted to be a regional power that could stand up to the U.S.
5: And so that's why Beijing, especially Xi Jinping, feel the pressure needed to increase the nuclear stockpile.
1: Today, the Pentagon estimates Beijing's nuclear arsenal to be around 600 warheads. That's more than twice what it had a decade ago, but it's still small compared to the more than 5,000 warheads the U.S. and Russia each have. Chinese defense officials say they want to max out at about 1,000 warheads soon. But Beijing is focused not just on quantity, but also capability, because it has been closely watching the U.S. build its nuclear capabilities. That's according to M. Taylor Fravel. He's a professor specializing in security studies at the Massachusetts Institute of Technology.
6: What they worried about was that the U.S. was developing what's known as conventional long-range strike weapons that could be used to attack China's nuclear forces.
1: Beijing thus feared such advanced U.S. non-nuclear weapons could take out most of its nuclear arsenal.
6: Whatever few Chinese missiles might survive would then be mopped up by kind of U.S. missile defenses. And so essentially, China would have no means to retaliate.
1: Joseph Rogers, who focuses on nuclear issues at the Center for Strategic and International Studies in Washington, notes Beijing is keeping up with the U.S. by developing land, air, and sea launch capabilities.
7: So they have missiles that sit on the backs of trucks and they can drive them into tunnels and move them around a lot. China's also fielding submarine launch ballistic missiles. So they have subs that have missiles on them. One other component of their land leg is these silos.
1: Silos. 5 years ago, satellite images revealed China had built missile silo fields where Beijing could bury missiles in the ground to be launched on short notice. It's part of Beijing's effort to create what nuclear experts call launch-on-warning abilities, the ability for China to fire back devastating nuclear missiles even before they're hit themselves. It's a powerful deterrent, but it's also a risky one, says Xie in Taipei.
5: This will dramatically shrink the window of decision-making and increases the risk of a nuclear war breaking out by miscalculation.
1: Matt Korda with the Federation of American Scientists discovered one of these silo fields, and he's been tracking them through satellite imaging. So far, he's been unable to confirm if China has loaded any of these fields with actual warheads. But the silo fields have been built out over the years, and Korda can see these Chinese nuclear sites in great detail.
8: Right, you'll see this sort of like a silo hatch. You'll see a road that comes up to it that will allow for an easy loading process, right? Because these trucks that are carrying these missiles are very big.
1: Up until 2024, Chinese state media said these were wind turbine fields. And private, retired Chinese senior officials have tried to justify the silo field, saying Beijing must expand over fears the U.S. would hit them first, according to two former U.S. officials who requested anonymity so they could speak candidly about these private discussions. And that also means China is making more nuclear weapons. This year, geospatial analyst Reni Babiars discovered a new nuclear production facility in the mountains of southwestern Sichuan province.
9: And that's the Zetong nuclear weapons complex. That's a complex of five areas that includes a road-to-rail transfer point.
1: And a testing area.
9: So it's an area that tests high explosives that are a component of nuclear warheads.
1: China's nuclear expansion has been flagged repeatedly by the Pentagon, which has allocated more resources to deterring China. That may further prompt China to keep expanding its nuclear arsenal, a potentially escalatory cycle which Fravel at MIT

0: If your data is outgrowing your business, you can rely on the team at SDN Communications to boost your bandwidth in no time. Enjoy the uptime.
1: You know, from a U.S. perspective, they looked at China and its massive, you know, really rapid military modernization, began to view China as much more threatening.
2: And the tricky thing about security dilemmas, Fravel says, is they're much easier to slip into than to get out of.

0: When you think of action stars, who do you think of? Schwarzenegger?
1: I'll be back.
0: Stallone?
2: Your disease. And I'm the cure.
0: Or maybe Keanu Reeves?
3: I know kung fu.
0: Many women's names might not have come to mind. And if not, shame on you, because female action stars have become more and more common, and there are quite a few that deserve a spot in the pantheon of iconic action heroes. On this week's Cineplexity, we talk about the origins of female action stars and their future in cinema. And I'm joined in the studio by two All Things Considered producers, Mark Rivers, who usually produces these weekly conversations. Hi, Mark.
4: Hey, Emily.
0: And Nathalie Yu, who also helps oversee our arts coverage. Welcome to you both.
5: Thanks so much. Hi.
0: So I just mentioned some male action heroes. Whoa. I don't really care about them, though. Walk me through some of the iconic female roles over the years. Mark, why don't you start?
4: You know, Hollywood's first, I would say, modern female action hero was Pam Grier in the 70s.
6: It was easy for him because he really didn't believe it was coming. But it ain't gonna be easy for you because you better believe it's coming.
4: This was a generational, world historic hottie.
0: Noted.
4: She led a number of films in the 70s that were kind of later dubbed blaxploitation. And in movies like Coffee and Foxy Brown, she gets to take on corrupt politicians, mobsters, the man. You know, she's all about protecting or avenging her community.
7: What is it you really want?
8: Justice.
7: For whom? Your brother?
8: Why not? It could be your brother, too. Or your sister. Or your children. I want justice for all of them.
4: Then you get into the 80s, you had Sigourney Weaver as Ripley in the Alien films, right? In particular, 1986's Aliens, the sequel to Ridley Scott's Alien.
9: I say we take off and nuke the entire site from orbit. It's the only way to be sure.
4: Then we go into the 90s, you get someone like Michelle Yeoh.
10: Well, Michelle Yeoh's kind of getting her start in the 80s, too.
4: I would argue
10: Yes, Madam, her first big role. But, yes, like
4: really
10: in the 90s,
4: through.
10: She's
4: the
10: really
4: 90s.
10: Breaking through.
4: Yeah.
0: She's doing all of these cop movies and crime movies set in Hong Kong. No,
10: yes,
0: girls with guns films that I love.
10: Exactly. And then you've also got Angelina Jolie in the Lara Croft Tomb Raider adaptation.
11: The lady should be modest.
12: Yes, a lady should be modest.
0: She continues to inspire my outfit choices when I want to feel tough.
10: Exactly. And she really sort of captured what the 90s and 2000s idea of a really strong, cool female action hero was.
4: Yeah, kind of a guy's girl of sorts. She's kicking butt, but she's
10: sexy. Really hot.
4: She's really hot when she's doing it.
10: Right.
4: And then I think you have now the 2010s into 2020s, you had the kind of MCU kind of action figure kind of hero, embodied by Scarlett Johansson in the Captain America movies.
13: We need you to come in.
14: Are you kidding? I'm working.
13: This takes precedence.
14: I'm in the middle of an interrogation. This moron is giving me everything.
4: We have so many to kind of pick from now.
0: Who are your favorites, though? I mean, let's pick favorites.
10: Okay, I've already talked about Michelle Yeoh. So here I'm going to give Mila Jovovich her flowers because I love her in The Fifth Element. You know, she is an action hero who is charged with saving the world, is hugely competent and so smart, but also is curious about the world and soft, able to show fear and cry while also kicking so much butt and having to do that in mostly a made-up language.
15: It was wrong to kiss you, but he said, wake up gently.
16: You're right.
10: She's sexy, but she's not sexualized, which I really appreciated about that performance in particular.
0: Women can have it all.
4: They can.
0: Mark?
4: So one heroine that really blew me away at a very young age was Carrie Ann Moss as Trinity in The Matrix.
17: I know why you're here, Neil. I know what you've been doing. I know why you hardly sleep.
4: And Carrie Ann Moss, she's also clearly very sexy and smooth with that black,
0: notably
4: tight black
0: short
4: leather.
0: Hair though. I hadn't yet seen a female action figure with short hair.
4: She's a little

0: androgynous in the role, right? And I think that is especially resonant given the Wachowski siblings, given their arc, you know, that at the time they were still identifying as male. They would come to transition later on. But, you know, the way that she is defying gravity, like literally defying gravity in that movie, it speaks to the ways that she was also defying kind of gender conventions around what an action hero would look like, and the way the film was defying conventions around what a movie could be like. I also got to co-sign Michelle Yeoh. This is a twofer. Michelle Yeoh and Shang-Chi in Crouching Tiger, Hidden Dragon. And this is from 2000, Ang Lee's film. The first time they just take off and like just take flying. Off and fly, just go flying. Like, I think I gasped.
1: What do you look for in a female action star?
2: I'm kind of looking for characters who are both hard and soft, I guess. Mm-hmm. Like, I really like seeing a strong woman. You know, she's kind of taken seriously as a peer, but there's also an undercurrent of something else. You know, there's like a maternal instinct or like a softness that I like seeing. There's like depth that you can explore.
1: An emotional vulnerability.
0: Yeah. Yeah, you know, I think gender can add texture to a movie that wouldn't necessarily be there if it was, say, a Bruce Willis film. I had recently watched Tarantino's Kill Bill, The Whole Bloody Affair. It's kind of parts one and two put in one package. And it had a nationwide release last year.
3: When fortune smiles on something as violent and ugly as revenge, it seems proof like no other that not only does God exist, you're doing his will.
0: And watching it in that form, it really struck me the way this was a film, or this was a saga about men abusing women across time, across different continents, in different ways, trying to control women. And that just gains a kind of extra textual resonance, given that the fact that this is a Miramax production, Harvey Weinstein's production company, Uma Thurman having gone through what she's gone through in the industry. The movie becomes this triumph of a woman who has been abused and has been silence, you know, buried alive even, but like, you know, nevertheless, she persisted.
4: I roared, and I rampaged, and I got bloody satisfaction.
0: You just don't get all of those extra, like, nuances and resonances if it's just, you know, Keanu Reeves doing all that. Like, right. it matters that it is Uma Thurman's, and ergo, the bride's triumph in this film.
2: Right, and also seeing, like, the various female villains in that movie, too, and sort of the ways in which women might be complicit with that abuse in reaction to or in complicity with patriarchy.
1: What is the future of the female action star?
0: What I hope the future of the female action star is more opportunities for women kind of in middle age to be the action hero. I mean, you see how Liam Neeson and Denzel Washington, Keanu Reeves, they're allowed to kick butt way into their 50s, 60s, 70s. And you don't really see as many opportunities like that for women. And I think someone like Viola Davis in particular really showed that she could equip herself more than adequately to be an action hero. She was great in this underseen film, 2022's The Woman King, where she's the leader of this all-female army in 19th century West Africa.
5: I offer you a choice. Fight or we die.
0: And, you know, and this is the kind of film where it's proof that representation and inclusivity is good for art. Because I've seen enough Gladiators and Bravehearts to last a lifetime. I do not need to see any more of that kind of thing. The Woman King felt new, it felt fresh, and that freshness was thrilling. And I go to the movies to be thrilled. So I want more Woman Kings and fewer Equalizers and Gladiators. I've had enough of those.
2: One of the other things I want to see, and we kind of got this with the character Furiosa, who's played by Charlize Theron in the Mad Max Fury Road movie.
6: You want to get through this? As I say,
2: where she's a disabled character and that disability is part of her character, but it's not the whole story. And it's really cool to kind of see the ways in which her character uses that disability in action sequences. So I want to see more disabled action heroes and creativity in how that person's or actor's disability informs the way they move and fight. I think it would be really cool to see.
1: That was NPR's Mallory Yu and Mark Rivers. Thank you for joining us.
2: Always a pleasure.
0: My pleasure.

0: That's all for now. I'm Emily Fang. Thank you for joining us for this Sunday's All Things Considered from NPR News.
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2: The Supreme Court's decision to weaken a key provision of the Voting Rights Act has led to calls from top Democrats to reform the court. 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What would reforming the Supreme Court actually take? And what are the arguments against it? That's next time on 1A.
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8: From WHYY in Philadelphia, I'm Terry Gross with Fresh Air Weekend. Today, writer Douglas Stewart, like the main character in his Booker Prize-winning novel called Shuggy Bane, Stewart grew up in Glasgow, working class, queer, and with a mother addicted to alcohol. His first career was designing for Calvin Klein and Banana Republic, from outerwear to underwear.
9: Sometimes when I'm in an audience now and I sort of look out and I feel a little bit nervous, I have a joke to myself. I think, how many people in this audience have worn the underwear that you designed?
8: Stewart has a new novel. Later, Richard Gadd, creator and star of Baby Reindeer. His new series, Half Man, is about two boys who become brothers when their mothers fall in love. They spend the next 30 years trying to survive each other. And David Bianculli reviews the latest adaptation of Lord of the Flies. First News.
10: Live from NPR News in Washington, I'm Janine Herbst. The war in Iran, trade, and AI are likely to come up this week when President Trump meets with Chinese leader Xi Jinping in Beijing. NPR's Deepa Shivaram has more.
11: Trump's trip to China was delayed by nearly 2 months because of Trump's decision to go to war with Iran. Now, 10 weeks into the war that was supposed to end weeks ago, Trump may seek help from Xi in wrapping up the conflict by asking China to influence Iran to reopen the Strait of Hormuz. The closure of the strait has led to higher oil prices around the world, and it's impacting Trump's political standing at home in the U.S. But whether there's actual progress made on that or points of conversation like economic agreements and AI is unclear. U.S.-China relations have been frosty for the last year. Tensions were high when Trump and Xi met in South Korea last year over escalating tariffs. And while that conflict has cooled, expectations for major takeaways from this upcoming meeting remain low. Deepa Shivaram, NPR News, Washington.
10: 17 U.S. cruise passengers are returning stateside after weeks on board a ship at the center of the hantavirus outbreak. So far, there are 8 related cases, including 3 deaths. NPR's Ping Huang reports the Americans' first stop is Nebraska.
12: The U.S. passengers are taking a flight chartered by the U.S. government to an Air Force base in Nebraska. They're headed for the National Quarantine Unit at the University of Nebraska Medical Center. Dr. Ali Khan is dean of its College of Public Health.
13: For the passengers getting off the ship, I'd say welcome to Nebraska. You are coming to the premier facility in the United States, if not the world, to take care of you.
12: Health officials say this strain of hantavirus can be deadly, but isn't very contagious. You'd have to spend a lot of time in close contact with someone with symptoms to catch it from another person. According to Nebraska Medicine, none of the returning passengers show any symptoms, but they'll be monitored in case they develop them over the coming weeks. Ping Huang, NPR News.
10: After the Supreme Court ruling last month that limited how race can be used in congressional districts, several Republican-led states are moving to change their maps, hoping to give GOP candidates the edge in the midterms next fall. It's part of a push by President Trump to try to hold on to the House in those elections. And that includes South Carolina, where lawmakers are considering a new map that would give all seven seats to Republicans, including the one now held by Democrat Jim Clyburn.
14: I'm going to run, irrespective what the makeup of the district might be, because I believe that I have a record that is very acceptable to the South Carolina voter, and I have a good understanding of America's promise, and we'll run on that.
10: Congressman Clyburn, speaking there to CNN's State of the Union. You're listening to NPR News from Washington. In Indonesia, search and rescue crews found the bodies of two hikers missing after a volcano erupted Friday, and the body of the third, who was found yesterday. They had set out to climb Mount Dukano, despite warnings and safety restrictions, and they became stranded once the volcano erupted. The search effort continues for others, but they have been hampered by thick volcanic ash, heavy rain, and continued seismic activity. Prices are up, but people are still spending for mom, $25 more than they did last year. The National Retail Federation projects total spending to reach a record $38 billion on this Mother's Day. NPR's Amy Held has more.
15: Per-person planned spending is $284 on average. Mother's Day is the busiest day of the year for restaurants. Beyond brunch, there are cards and jewelry, but the top gift, three-quarters of shoppers say they're getting flowers. The thorn? Price. Up more than 7% in recent weeks. Hit by tariffs and fuel costs, many flowers are flown in, then moved in refrigerated trucks. To adapt, Eric Luoma, a florist in Scottsdale, Arizona, says he's getting creative with happy hour sales and partnering with local growers.
16: We're just trying to keep things affordable for our customers because we want to keep people buying flowers.
15: Sellers say they're looking to flourish in other ways, offering grab-and-go bouquets and smaller arrangements. Amy Held, NPR News.
10: U.S. futures contracts are trading lower at this hour. I'm Janine Herbst, and you're listening to NPR News from Washington.
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8: This is Fresh Air Weekend. I'm Terry Gross. You may have read my guest's books. You may have worn the clothes he designed. Douglas Stewart's first novel, Shuggy Bane, won the Booker Prize, which is one of the world's top literary awards. Much of it was written when Stewart was working in the fashion industry, designing clothes for popular brands like Calvin Klein and Banana Republic. Stewart wouldn't have predicted any of this from what his life was like growing up in a working-class neighborhood in Glasgow, Scotland in the 80s. He was raised by a single mother who was addicted to alcohol. Things weren't much better at school, where he was relentlessly bullied. When he came to understand that he was gay, he didn't know anyone else who was. The novel Shuggy Bane tells a story very similar to Stewart's own childhood. Stewart has described his second novel, Young Mungo, as a story about the dangers of first love between two young working-class men in Glasgow, and about masculinity, conformity, and falling in love. In our book critic Maureen Corrigan's review, she wrote, "It's hard to imagine a more disquieting and powerful work of fiction will be published anytime soon about the perils of being different." Douglas Stewart has a new novel called John of John that explores themes of faith, obligation, and how isolating secrets can be. It's set on a fictional island in Scotland's Hebrides, in a very old-fashioned conservative community of weavers. There are two Johns in the story, a father and his son. The son is known as Cal. Cal has just graduated textile school in Glasgow and reluctantly returns home when his father insists he needs Cal's help to take care of Cal's sick grandmother. Cal is gay and keeps it a secret from everyone, including his father. But as we learn early in the story, the father, who is the deacon of his church, is also secretly gay. Father and son are keeping the same secret from each other. Douglas Stewart, welcome to Fresh Air and congratulations on your new book. Can you describe how you landed on the premise that both the father and son are gay and they're not only keeping it a secret from everyone else, they're keeping it a secret from each other?
9: Well, yes. I mean, I am a Scotsman who grew up in Glasgow, but I had never been to the Outer Hebrides before. You know, they're quite far from the mainland and it takes some effort to get there. But in 2019, when I was thinking about writing a new novel, I decided I was going to go to the archipelago of islands and just explore it and see if a story emerged. And I realized that every little settlement I went to, that when I was talking to someone, I would sit at a kitchen table and have tea and pancakes or whatever they baked for me. It was, you know, all the islanders were very hospitable. But I was hearing about their settlement and the people in the village, and there was always a bachelor or some spinsters who had never married. And for quite a conservative Christian place, that seemed a little unusual. And I asked everybody, you know, well, why did so-and-so not marry? Why didn't they ever sort of take a partner? And the answer was often, well, they missed their moment, was what was said. And I came to learn that in rural places, you know, the window to find someone to love could be quite short, quite narrow. And that just really sparked my imagination. And I said just very casually one day, well, and of course, some of them might be gay and that makes it harder to find love. And the woman I said it to said, sort of reared back, and she said, oh, no, that's not so, that's not possible. And of course, I just knew historically that some of them must have been, maybe not the people we were talking about, but some of these people that had never found love. And that was really the moment that the novel came to life. I had gone thinking it was about the return of a prodigal son, and then I realized it wasn't about that at all. It was about the people he had left behind.
8: What does being gay mean to the father, who's a weaver, who's never left the island and doesn't even want to leave? He's the deacon of his church and often quotes the Bible, compared to the son who left the island for art school and returns reluctantly to the island when his father calls him back.
9: Yeah, I think they're definitely men of a different generation, although tradition is very strong in the setting of the novel. And for John, because he is very close to scripture, he is part of a church that believes in a very traditional conservative viewpoint. Any sex outside of one man, one woman inside of a marriage is absolutely taboo. And so he has come up in that environment and has remained in the fictional settlement of Fallaby his whole life. And so he's never really seen any evidence of anything outside, another way to live, another way to be. And also, in many ways, you know, gay is a social identity. It is about a community and an outlook in the world. It's not just about a sexual identity. And so for John, he has no way to access a social identity. All he is he has homosexual desires. He is attracted to other men. Whereas Cal is, you know, a youth in the 90s, and he went to the mainland. He managed to go to college for 4 years. He is finding a country, Scotland at the time, would be transforming utterly. You know, it had been a very working class, heavy industry patriarchy for centuries, probably. And now we're finding it's deindustrializing, it is changing, it's becoming incredibly liberal very quickly. And so he sees much more hope in the world as a young gay man and much more acceptance. But the problem is in that wonderful moment where we all leave home for the first time and we think we're going to get to step out into the world and become our own people far from our families, he is called home to take care of his sick grandmother. And he finds himself exactly back where he started.
8: So you grew up in a neighborhood in Glasgow where it was working class, like very like masculine. You were an outsider because you were seen as gay, even though you hadn't told anybody that you were gay. There were no gay bars. There was no gay culture. There were no gay publications. What did it mean to you, or what lack of meaning did you find growing up so isolated?
9: Yeah, I mean, in fact, I didn't have any understanding that I was gay for most of my young life. I was sort of pointed out as being different to the other boys around me because masculinity was expressed in a very narrow way. You know, we were all sons of hardworking fathers who did very difficult, dangerous jobs. And so men were meant to be a very specific sort of way, you know, very brave, very strong, hardworking, but also quite emotionally distant because I think if you were going to start talking about your feelings, one of the very first feelings you would have is this job is dangerous and underpaid and I don't want to do it anymore. And so as a way of sort of coping with whether it was coal mining or shipbuilding, men became quite cut off even to themselves. And, you know, at 5 or 6, I was quite an expressive young boy. I had too much to say for myself. I probably always have had. And the other boys just sort of turned at me en masse and said, "What is wrong with you? Why are you like that?" And so I was just deemed as being too effeminate very, very young. And that was before I had any sexual notions at all. But that sort of followed me all the way through my youth and made me feel very lonely in the only place I think I ever felt like I belonged, which has been a sort of through line in all of my work.
8: So you went to art school. You had shown some artistic talent, but you needed work. So your teacher who had taken you under her wing advised you to go to art school and study textiles, and then you could have a trade, basically, or a craft. So did you go to art school to become a weaver? Like, what was the meaning of studying textiles when you went?
9: In fact, when I was 16 and I was guided towards textiles, I couldn't quite tell you what the word textile meant. I'm often asked as a writer, what was your favorite childhood book? What did you read as a kid? And the answer to that is, I didn't read books as a kid. We didn't have any books at home. We didn't have access to them. It wasn't quite such an unusual thing because I think if I looked at the boys I grew up around, many of them also weren't reading either. But, you know, children also need a huge amount of peace in their lives in order to read, you know, both peace inside themselves and peace at home and also at school, to be honest. And I didn't have any of that because I was dealing with a single mother who was suffering with addiction. And then at school, I was being bullied for being gay. But two things happened when I was 16. The first thing that happened was my mother died very suddenly one morning. Her addiction finally got the better of her. And when I left for school in the morning, she was fine. When I came home at lunchtime, she was dead. And also at 16, school becomes optional for Scottish children. You can leave if you want to. And so my year of about 300 kids went down to only 12 kids. And I found myself one of only 12 kids remaining in my year who were going to finish high school, who were then going to go on to college, hopefully. And I found myself in an English class where I was the only student. It was just me and two English teachers, Mr. Arthur and Mr. Archibald. And suddenly they had 8 hours a week with a student who was trying to pay attention, who was trying to understand how to read, not just get through the exams, but trying to learn how to digest books and how to take in all their meaning. And I tell you this because I suddenly realized at 16, 17, I would love to be a writer. I would love to study English literature. And that just wasn't going to be possible for me. I was a working class boy that grew up in a neighborhood of great deprivation. And I think my teachers, rather than turning me away from English, turned me towards something that I could make a living at.
8: That's an amazing story about being like one student with two teachers and just talking about, you know, just the three of you talking about literature. I could see how you could fall in love with books that way. But how did that lead to textiles?
9: Well, you know, it was wonderful to be around people who had this passion for a thing and they invested that passion in you. But they saw that I couldn't go on to compete and study English literature at a university level. They, you know, I would have to be competing with children that would ultimately go to Oxford and Cambridge and, you know, that had spent their whole lives, their whole, all their youth around books. And I just didn't have that. And so instead, they guided me towards textiles without me really knowing what textiles was. But they saw a kid that wasn't really great academically, but that wanted to achieve something, someone who was creative and artistic, but needed to do something that ultimately could find employment on the far side of. And so I went to a very traditional textile school, and I was a weaver for a year. They let you sample all kinds of textiles, and I was a printer, I was a weaver. And then ultimately I did my rotation into knitting, which sounds like a very sort of crafty thing where you sit with needles. But in fact, it's a very industrial course. You do all your knitting on these huge screaming knitting machines that are often computer operated. And I found knitting just to be really inspiring. It was, you know, you made this cloth, anything you could imagine in 3D, you could make. And we made really diverse things. We made fashion, we made clothing, we made interiors. But we also made things like car interiors or automobile interiors. And we made sacks and vessels for inside the body with sort of microscopic knitting machines. And so it was a wonderful education. But my whole life, I felt like a writer that couldn't be a writer.
8: In your new novel, John of John, the son studies textiles and becomes a weaver on this kind of isolated island in the Hebrides of Scotland. And at the time, this is happening to so many people now, the thing that he studied in college has just become basically out of date. You know, the textile mills are closing. People aren't wearing the tweeds they used to wear. So he can't find a job either on the islands or, you know, where he went to school. So he joins his father on the one loom that they're allowed, which is interesting right there. There was this like one loom per family rule in the Outer Hebrides at the time, or at least on this island. Would you explain why?
9: Yeah, you're right. Everything at this time moves to the Far East and nothing is made in the West, and textiles as an industry is on its knees. But there's a wonderful tradition on the Outer Hebrides of making something called Harris Tweed. And it was established as a sort of almost a socialist project, I would say, where each of the homes would have a loom behind the house in a shed. And when the crofters, when the islanders couldn't rely on the sea or the land to support themselves, they would be able to make some cloth. You know, it is still made in that exact same way, even today. And now, today, it feels like such a rare thing to have something made by hand in place. And it's just the most remarkable thing. But Cal returns from art school, as you say, and his father has always been a weaver. And so he's almost gone to textile college, couldn't find work, and finds himself back working for his father anyway.
8: If you're just joining us, we're listening to my conversation with Booker Prize-winning writer Douglas Stewart. His new novel is called John of John. We'll hear more after a break. I'm Terry Gross, and this is Fresh Air Weekend.
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21: 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Pianist Eric Scott Reed celebrates the late-night jazz life on his latest album, Out Late. It features trumpeter Nicholas Payton and saxophonist Eric Alexander. I'm Carl Gerke, and we'll hear the latest from pianist Reed on the next Jazz Nightly New Music Monday. 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
8: This is Fresh Air Weekend. I'm Terry Gross. Let's get back to my interview with writer and former fashion designer Douglas Stewart. He won the Booker Prize for his first novel, Shuggy Bane, which draws from his own childhood growing up gay and bullied in a working-class neighborhood in Glasgow in the 80s with a single mother who is addicted to alcohol. Stewart's new novel, John of John, is about a father and his young adult son who are both gay and are each keeping it secret from the other, as well as keeping it secret from everyone else. You grew up keeping a lot of secrets. I mean, I think you didn't want everybody to know that your mother was alcoholic, what life was like at home, how confusing and sometimes dangerous it could be. You had to keep a secret that you were gay. And she kept secrets from you, and even, like, you know, hiding the alcohol, hiding half-used bottles of beer and alcohol. What would you do if you found those partially used bottles and cans?
9: I mean, I think my whole childhood was about secrets on all sorts of levels. But, you know, my mother's drinking was a difficult thing to manage. You know, I was sort of thrust into a caregiving role at about the age of four, where I realized that my mother wouldn't always be able to take care of me and I had to look after her. And when you would find sort of drink, I learned sometimes that the best thing to do was to dispose of it or to get rid of it. But sometimes if you did that, it just caused more trouble, and so you had to almost just let her get on with it. And so it very much depended on where I could judge where she was emotionally and what would come from those actions. But sort of addiction was a central part of my childhood. And, I mean, this is the point where I should say my mother was a wonderful woman and she was a wonderful mother. She was incredibly kind, incredibly generous. And I often say that addiction killed my mother, but I don't think as I age that that is true. I think what killed my mother was, first of all, poverty. And then the second thing was she was a woman who'd made a very traditional bargain that said, you don't need an education if you leave school, and you should marry the first man that you fall in love with, and you should have children, and you will build a life together. She eventually married my father, and when the country went into 25% unemployment under Margaret Thatcher, and when my father left her, you know, she found herself in a very desperate place. And so it was that sort of, you know, that upbringing, and then also the poverty that we found ourselves in that led to the addiction. And that's really the thing that killed her.
8: So you lived in the fashion, you worked in the fashion world for about 10 years.
9: 20 years, sorry.
8: 20 years. Oh, wow, longer than I thought. So when I think it was when you were in textile school that, you know, various companies and industries came to the school to scout for talent. And I think that's how the Calvin Klein company found you.
9: That's right, yeah. I was just wrapping up my education and I thought I was going to go into the mill system. I thought I was going to go into a very traditional employment and make cloth and make textiles. And I had done this really wonderful thing where I had spent a summer with the last remaining Shakers on Earth up in Sabbath Day Lake, Maine, and I had access to all their archives and their clothes. This is 1998. And I based my degree show, my graduate show on it. And at fashion school, all students sort of, they're very outre. You know, they use lots of colour and pattern and feathers, and if they can sequin a thing, they sequin it. And I had created this collection that was incredibly sombre, very respectful of the Shakers. It was quite monastic. It was very simple. And I watched all these companies come through my college and start to hire graduates. They would go to Prada, they would go to Gucci. And I thought, oh, I'm never going to get a job because I'm maybe a little too melancholy. And suddenly the Calvin Klein team came through and they said, this is minimalism. I remember it's the end of the 90s. And they said, would you like to come to New York? And I had no family home. I had nothing to go back to Scotland for. And so I said, yeah. And I've been here now almost 30 years.
8: You said that you liked fashion, and I assume this means like designing fashion that's both revealing and or concealing. Can you talk about that a little?
9: Yeah, I think, you know, starting in my childhood, I realized that clothes are always deeply psychological and we're always projecting something, who we want to be, and at the same time maybe concealing who we are or what's really going on in our lives. I've written actually in the past about my characters seeing someone at university or in college who is wearing very shabby clothes, things they've bought in a secondhand store, or, you know, old tweeds or old wax jackets. And as a working class kid, my character says, you know, it's a dream altogether to be able to wear clothes that look like you don't care. Because, you know, in the working class, you're always sort of projecting an aura, I think. And so clothes I've always found to be deeply psychological. And when I start writing a character, I think about what don't they like about themselves? What are they trying to hide? What is ill-fitting? Because my own relationship with clothing has always been emotional. It's not just get dressed in the morning and go out. It's always about what am I trying to project?
8: What do you consider to be one of the things that you designed when you were working with Calvin Klein that most speaks to either how you see masculinity or how you see yourself or what you think a garment should do?
9: Actually, the thing I'm most proud of comes after Calvin Klein. I actually was one of the heads of menswear design at Banana Republic for 15 years.
8: Oh, I didn't know that.
9: Yeah, in the early 2000s when everybody was wearing Banana Republic. And I got to tell you, as a sort of a young working class boy from a socialist country, it was such a thrill to come off the subway in the morning and see, like, you know, 12 pairs of your chinos before you even got to the office. And suddenly realizing the power of clothing and democracy where everybody wears something, what is part of a culture, and I really loved that. That used to give me such a thrill when I would see my things everywhere. And sometimes when I'm in an audience now and I sort of look out and I feel a little bit nervous, I have a joke to myself. I think, how many people in this audience have worn the underwear that you designed? And that sort of is a bit like my version of picturing people naked.
8: You designed underwear?
9: I designed everything. As a knitwear expert...
8: Wait, I want to hear about the underwear.
9: Yeah, I designed, yeah, lots and lots of underwear. And one of the very funny things is when you're fitting underwear on a model, you know, you've got to essentially make the garment fit as well as you can, but you've also got to do it without ever approaching or touching the model. And so a lot of my sort of early design days was just pointing at people's crotches and asking someone to take an inch out of it or you know, to make it fit a little bit better around the high waist. But yeah, it's I've designed everything.
8: You're a part of the art world now, too, because your husband is the curator of a gallery in New York. So I'm sure you've gone to your share of openings. You have a new story in The New Yorker about the opening of an art show. It's a totally different world from the world you grew up in. And you've written that the boy you were wouldn't recognize the man you've become. What would be most unrecognizable?
9: Oh, I think this is why I write everything, is because I feel like two very disconnected people. I don't think the boy that I was could imagine that this kind of life I'm living now is possible, that I can spend all day with books and then have a husband who talks about art all night. And just the real sort of privilege of that is something that, you know, younger me couldn't have even dreamt of in his wildest dreams. I'm often asked, what would you say to your younger self? And my answer to that is, I wouldn't, because he would sort of look at me as though I was an alien that had landed from another planet. And so so much of my writing is trying to connect those parts of my life because they feel like they belong to two different people.
8: Douglas Stewart, it's been such a pleasure to talk with you. Thank you so much.
9: Thank you, Terry. It's been an honor.
8: Douglas Stewart's new novel is called John of John. Since its publication in 1954, the William Golding novel Lord of the Flies has been one of the most popular books on many high school reading lists. It's about a group of British schoolboys who survive a plane crash on a remote island and are forced to figure out how to sustain themselves without any adult supervision. Two movies have been made from the story in 1963 and 1990, but now Netflix and the BBC present the first adaptation for television. Our TV critic David Bianculli has this review.
0: All four episodes of this new Lord of the Flies miniseries come from the same creative team. Mark Munden directed all 4 hours, and Jack Thorne wrote them for television. Most of the show was filmed on location in the dense rainforest of Malaysia, and Munden makes the most of it, so the series looks great. More than that, though, this TV Lord of the Flies is such a faithful rendering of the book, and relies so much upon the acting and credibility of its fresh young cast, that Jack Thorne deserves most of the credit for trusting the source material and his cast and writing such an unforgettable, sometimes haunting adaptation. The most unforgettable TV drama I've seen the past few years was another four-part Netflix BBC offering, the Emmy-winning Adolescence. That was co-written by Jack Thorne, and Lord of the Flies can be seen as sort of a companion piece. Adolescence, about a young boy accused of murdering a classmate, was a stark emotional look at how social media can lead some young people towards hateful, even violent behavior. In Lord of the Flies, there's just as disturbing a descent into violence and murder, but in this case, it's the absence of social influences, not the influences, that result in savagery. This new Lord of the Flies begins like the TV series Lost, which started with a close-up of a plane crash survivor waking up and making his way through the island jungle. In this case, it's a rosy-cheeked young boy played so unaffectedly by David McKenna, who wanders until he encounters another survivor, played by Winston Sawyers. The soundtrack by Hans Zimmer and others relies greatly on angelic vocal arrangements, because one group of young boys who survive the crash make up the school choir.
1: You're right. Just been going too fast. Asthma. Call you. I don't care what you call me. As long as you don't call me what they used to call me.
2: What was that?
1: Promise you won't laugh.
2: Yes.
1: Piggy.
2: Oh my.
1: Piggy. Piggy. Ralph.
2: This is a funny name, though.
1: Not that funny.
0: Just as in Golding's novel, the two boys, basically representing intellect and bravery, respectively, make their way to the beach. Piggy finds a conch shell. In this British show, they call it conch, and tells Ralph to blow in it. The sound he makes summons other kids from the rainforest, and Ralph organizes a meeting. Then, making a dramatic entrance, comes the boys' choir from the same school, still dressed in robes and singing. They walk single file behind their young, arrogant leader, Jack, who quickly challenges the other group. Ralph begins to show deference, but Piggy, even after being betrayed by Ralph, does not. Lox Pratt plays Jack.
2: Were you all on the plane? There's more than
1: yes,
2: I remember.
1: Yes, we were. And now we're trying to find some order so we can work out exactly what we know.
2: You're talking too much.
1: Shut up, fatty.
2: He's not a fatty. His real name is Piggy.
1: He's right, though. We do need to make some key decisions. It seems to me we ought to have a chief.
2: More important is to find out exactly where we are. A chief will decide that. I can be chief. I'm Chapter Chorister and head boy.
1: I can see high sea shark.
2: All those in favour of me is...
1: I think we should have more than one consideration if a chief is to be decided.
2: I can't sing sea sharp, but yes, I'd like to be chief. Of course he would.
0: From that point on, the island descends into a sort of battlefield. Recently, the TV series Yellowjackets offered a variation on that same theme. The variation being that the plane crash survivors were teen girls, not young boys. As Lord of the Flies progresses, one group is responsible and civilized, building shelters and gathering fruit and water, while the other hunts for wild game and dons face paint like native warriors in old movies they've seen. Jack Thorne is stunningly faithful to Golding's original text, except for allowing one ill-fated child to live a little longer than in the book. Some sequences, like the first wild boar hunt, are filmed by Munden in a way that puts you right there with the boys. And as the boys transform from frightened to feral, it's hard to shake and to forget. Adolescence was that way, too. Lord of the Flies is a bit easier to watch. But both of them are bold dramas featuring amazingly good young actors that will grab your heart as well as your mind.
8: David Bianculli is Fresh Air's TV critic. Coming up, Richard Gadd, creator and star of the hit Netflix series Baby Reindeer, talks about his latest project, the HBO series Half Man. It's the story of two boys who become brothers when their mothers fall in love. This is Fresh Air Weekend.

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5: 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I'm Terry Gross. Our co-host Tanya Mosley has our next interview. Here's Tanya.
6: My guest today, Emmy Award-winning actor, writer, and comedian Richard Gadd, writes complex stories about the parts of being human most of us hide. His Netflix series, Baby Reindeer, became an instant phenomenon in 2024. It's an unsettling story of a struggling comedian who is being stalked by a woman while grappling with the sexual abuse he endured from an older man early in his career. The series became one of the most watched Netflix shows ever, winning 6 Emmys and made Gadd almost overnight one of the most scrutinized writers in television. Well, now he's back with Half Man, a 6-part HBO limited series set in 1980s Scotland. It's about two boys who become brothers after their mothers fall in love. One is volatile, just out of juvenile detention. The other is quiet, sensitive, and afraid. Over 30 years, the show traces what happens to them and to each other. Critics have already been calling Half Man a show about toxic masculinity, and Gadd has pushed back on that. He says it's more about repression and what happens to boys who learn early that the parts of themselves they need most are the parts they often feel forced to bury. Richard Gadd, welcome to Fresh Air.
7: Thank you. That was a lovely introduction. I appreciate that.
6: Well, you know, I am sure that people are going to want to slot this series next to kind of this manosphere conversation. And you have pushed back on that pretty firmly. And I just want to know more about that. What about really the themes that you're trying to explore?
7: Well, it's interesting because the manosphere kind of was a word that I came across about 3 months ago. And I actually wrote the script back in 2019. I wrote a kind of pilot script kind of exploring, I guess, men, male violence. But I didn't really set out with any social political aim. I never really do in my work. I always just try and capture something that I believe to be hopefully interesting and human all at once. And so it's about expression. It's about vulnerability. It's about the difficulty of male relationships and the dangers of repression.
6: Yeah, you know, the two characters, Niall and Ruben, to me, I felt like they both kind of represent two sides of how to be a man. They're like on two sides of the spectrum. Is that how you saw them? And what did you need to imagine into existence to write them?
7: Well, I thought the most interesting thing is you do take two archetypes of, I don't like these words because these words are subjective, but if you take an alpha male and a beta male, even though I think everyone's idea of an alpha and a beta is very different, you know, person to person, if you take the stereotypical alpha and beta and you put them in a two-shot opposite each other, you know, one's kind of muscly and, you know, terrifying looking, and the other's kind of well-dressed up and timid, and you start to kind of deconstruct that from there, I thought that was an interesting starting point. But I like to think as the show progresses, the boxes in which we meet them in become a bit more blurred and a bit more complicated.
4: Mm-hmm. I actually want to play a clip that gives us a deeper lens into the two of them. So in this scene that I'm going to play, young Niall, who is played by Mitchell Robertson, and young Reuben, who is played by Stuart Campbell, they are together in the room that they share together. And by this point, they have earned each other's trust. Reuben has beat up Niall's as bully. Niall has helped Reuben pass an exam he needs to stay in school. And he's also, Reuben has also brought a girl over to help Niall lose his virginity. And in this scene, they're lying on the bedroom floor talking about their mothers, who are a couple. And then Reuben hands Niall a present, a boxing glove. Let's listen.
8: Can I ask you something? Tula. Are our mums, you know?
9: Yeah, afraid so. Does it bother you or something?
8: No, not really. As long as they're happy, I guess. Although they don't seem all that happy.
9: There's a lot you don't know about.
8: Yeah. Got you something. Not gonna drain you. Just in case something happens to me, I need to know you'll look after yourself.
9: Why do you care?
8: We're family now. That's the most important thing. My brother from another lover.
4: Richard, that gift, a single boxing glove, Reuben is genuinely trying to give Niall something he thinks will help him, but what he is offering is kind of the only language he has, which is violence, a boxing glove. Tell me about that scene. What were you trying to do in that moment?
7: Well, I think you've hit the nail on the head there with this kind of offering. I think Reuben reacts to the world in violence. It's all he understands. It's his safety net against the kind of terrors of life. And I think he knows fine well, due to his nature, that there might be a world where he's not always there. And so he wants to toughen Niall up and, you know, make sure he's there. I mean, family means everything to Reuben, you know, as the story unfolds, we'll understand why. But family means everything to him. So, you know, they're in this kind of very hybrid household, this kind of weirdly dysfunctional kind of way of coming together. And he wants Niall to not only learn to fend for himself, because I think at this point he's genuinely really fond of Niall and loves him and sees him as family, but he also wants there to be a masculine presence within the family household when he goes. And so I think in a weird way it is Reuben's love language, giving him a pair of boxing gloves.
4: Can you describe the characters of Niles and Reuben and how their relationship progresses?
7: Niall and Reuben, they form a kind of really close bond, like a really, you know, layered and complicated bond that they just can't shake. And no matter what happens in their life, no matter all the good and bad experiences they go through, they seem unable to shake having each other in their lives. I think as they move through lives and as they change and the characters go through all kinds of different changes throughout the series, one thing that they cannot escape is that feeling they had for each other when they were in their youth, which is this very confused and very complicated love that they seem incapable of expressing. And the series kind of mutates through that and takes you through that feeling of can't live with someone, can't live without them, that forms the very basis of their relationship.
4: Okay, Richard, I want to go back to 10 years ago on a stage in Scotland, your one-man show called Monkey See, Monkey Do. And in the show, you talk candidly about a very devastating thing that happened to you, that you were raped. And in this clip I'm going to play, you describe one of the three mistakes you made after this this thing happened to you. And I just want to note that it's kind of a bit of comedy and a bit of seriousness all in one. Let's listen.
10: Mistake number one, wearing shorts and a t-shirt. I mean, I was practically asking for it. Am I right, ladies? I'm joking. I'm joking. Mistake number one. Mistake number one. Tying the incident into this idea that I was no longer a man anymore. This idea

0: 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Enjoy the uptime.
1: There was a lot that bothered me. There was a lot that bothered me. The one thing that bothered me most, and it seems ridiculous in retrospect, the one thing that bothered me the most, the one thing that bothered my monkey the most, this idea that I was no longer a man. This idea that I'd been feminized. And 6 years on, what is masculinity? What does that really mean? It's just a word. It's just a box for people to put things in. It doesn't exist. And I let it bother me for 6 years. And if masculinity does exist, then masculinity is the problem with everything. It's the problem on my side in terms of not speaking out, but it's the problem on the other side as well in terms of doing something like this in the first place. A lack of power in a man's head driving him towards primal sexual monkey dominance. Masculinity creates wars. Femininity doesn't create wars. What women do we know have created wars, invaded other countries? Well, Thatcher in Argentina.
2: Richard, first off, I watched that clip with my brother and my cousins, and they were all really moved about it, and it just started a conversation. And what I wanted to talk with you about is this idea of being a victim of sexual violence somehow disqualifying you from manhood. I think it's a common experience. I think it's a common experience to feel shame and to repress and not want to tell. And so I think it's pretty remarkable that not only did you speak about it, you spoke about it on stage. You wrote a one-man show wrapped around it. I want to know that moment of you saying, the only way out of this for me is to talk about it. Because so many men and people in general will go to their grave with it because they don't want that on them. They don't want to be associated with maybe the worst thing that has happened to them.
3: Yeah, it was a case of kind of do or die almost. I know that sounds extreme, but it's the truth. I couldn't keep it in anymore. I was done thinking about it. I think I believed maybe naively that I could think my way out of it, that I could sort of land on a thought or a sense of clarity on it on my own. But I would just be synaptically firing the kind of doubts and thoughts and around my head to the point where they actually got greater and greater and greater. And it just got to a point where I just felt like I was done. And I think I told my mom first, maybe one of my friends. And it was like always painful. I always remember like the adrenaline was kind of unbelievable. But then you would always feel like a weight had been lifted, you know. And then I suppose, meanwhile, I was going up to the Edinburgh Fringe and all of this stuff, and I was putting on wigs and wearing daft teeth and doing anti-jokes and doing these kind of really madcap jokes that were wacky humour. But meanwhile, I was sort of dying inside, and it was just this juxtaposition. You almost can't write it. It's what Baby Rain is all about, the kind of sad clam thing. But it was like that to the extreme. It was, I was sort of... you know, I was going through all that, trying to come to terms with all that, while simultaneously going on stage and trying to make people laugh in the most kind of wacky way.
2: I watched Baby Reindeer 3 times. I really, really, I was really moved by it. And there's something very specific I was moved by. And I want to play a clip to kind of get to it. So in this clip, it's from the first episode of Baby Reindeer. And this is the very first time Donnie, which is a fictionalized version of yourself, played by you, meets Martha, the woman who will go on to stalk you for years. And she walks into the pub where you work. She's overweight. She looks upset. And your character tries to be kind to her. You give her a cup of tea on the house. Let's listen.
3: I felt sorry for her. That's the first feeling I felt. It's a patronizing, arrogant feeling sorry for someone you've only just laid eyes on. But I did. I felt sorry for her.
4: Fiver, please, mate.
5: Cheers, mate. Thank you.
4: Thanks.
3: Can I get you something?
6: No, thanks.
3: Are you sure? Cup of tea?
6: No, thanks.
3: You have to buy something.
6: Can't afford something.
3: Right, not even a cup of tea.
4: How about I give you a cup of tea on the house?
3: So what do you do?
6: I'm a lawyer.
3: How'd you get into that then?
6: Well, trained in criminal law.

0: Moved to England, retrained, opened up my own practice, won several awards. Now a leading advisor to the government.
1: You own a law firm?
0: Amongst other things. A flat in Pimlico, overlooking a private garden. One in Bexley Heath, two in Belsize Park. God doesn't like a bragger, but when you're the go-to for the biggest political minds in the game, you've earned a brag or two. No, no, I'm not going to say who, so don't even go there. Fine, David Cameron, Nick Clegg, Alex Hammond, but you didn't hear that from me.
1: Wow, you must have amazing dinner parties. She had this incredible laugh, this giddy, slightly disconcerting laugh. Her name was...
0: Martha.
1: But all I could think was, if all of this is true, then why can't you afford a cup of tea?
2: That's a clip from the first episode of the Netflix series Baby Reindeer, created by my guest today, Richard Gadd. You know, Richard, one of the things that makes Baby Reindeer different from almost any other story about stalking that I have ever seen is that you don't let yourself off the hook as the victim of being stalked. So you write Donnie as someone who on some level was kind of flattered by this lady, by being seen even by someone you knew was unwell. And I felt like that seems to be a very uncomfortable thing to admit publicly. So why was it important to you that you show that, that you hold both things at once, that you were a victim and that you were also someone who liked being wanted?
1: Well, I just thought there was like a fundamental human truth to it. Like I always try and dig into like the complicated stuff. Like I think in a lot of times, like on TV, it's too obvious who the good guy and the bad person is, you know, and it's just like life is not like that, I think. And I think that we're all made up of good qualities and bad qualities and mistakes and successes and all these kinds of things. And I just dug into it, and it kind of goes all the way back to the stage show, because I remember, you know, when I wrote the stage show, which later became the TV show, I would trial it, and the story went, you know, I offered this person a cup of tea and look at what happened, my one act of kindness, my God. And I remember just feeling like it wasn't coming to the fore, like it wasn't working. And I think it wasn't working because I was avoiding the truth, and the truth is that, you know, I egged it on and I indulged in it. And I indulged in it because I was, you know, going through a lot, and I would take any attention wherever I got it, just because anything that would take me out of the mire of what I was feeling and experiencing. And that, to me, was the heart of Baby Reindeer. And that was what I was avoiding when I was trying to workshop the live show into something that was worth watching. Because I realized that I wasn't really writing the truth of what happened. And truth is the fundamental key to writing something, you know, authentic and interesting. But Baby Reindeer, you know, it was tough because it was like, you know, not many people would do that, especially in this day and age of kind of moral enlightenment and, oh, hey, look at all the mistakes I made. Like, it felt very daring and it felt very, like, vulnerable and exposing. But really, in a lot of ways, I think therein lay the success of Baby Reindeer, because I think people recognize something in that and in the flawed idea of human consistency. Like, I think a lot of people struggle. Like, one of Donnie's like big struggles was his inability to put up boundaries, like his inability to say no or inability to hurt someone's feelings. I think a lot of people relate to. I think a lot of people struggle to be honest. It's not that they're good liars. It's that they struggle to not circumvent the pain of having honest conversations. And I think that's what Donnie character resonated so much. And I think people could just appreciate that honesty, you know, like it was a radically honest show. And I think because of that, it was a success.
2: 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And thank you so much.
1: 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I really enjoyed that. I really appreciate the great questions. Thank you.
3: Richard Gadd is an Emmy-winning actor, writer, and comedian. His new HBO limited series is called Half Man. He spoke with our co-host, Tanya Mosley. Fresh Air Weekend is produced by Teresa Madden. Fresh Air's executive producer is Sam Brigger. Our technical director and engineer is Audrey Bentham. Our co-host is Tanya Mosley. I'm Terry Gross.

0: 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And from the estate of Joan B. Kroc, whose bequest serves as an enduring investment in the future of public radio and seeks to help NPR produce programming that meets the highest standards of public service in journalism and cultural expression.
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11: 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I'm Matt Wiesner. Glad to have you here with us. Ahead this time, new music from Patty Griffin, Brandi Carlile, Big Al Anderson, and The Lone Bellow. Lots of good music ahead this time. Going to jump in here with Josh Ritter, Considering the Lilies. This is Wild Ways. Here on SDPB's On Record.

story short, Dad had nothing left to hide. Spent his whole life serving something that kept him all locked up inside. They thanked him for his service when the army sent him back. He was fighting for his country. They were using him for scraps.

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That's new from The Lone Bellow, Common Folk. Also in there, Lucas Nelson and Sierra Farrell covering Neil Young, and Josh Ritter with Wild Ways. 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

sounds the same most anywhere. Baptized in the old South River, three times forward I've been blessed. Just another young hillbilly, who would have thought

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Dreams are free, not much else is. What else can a poor boy do? Dreams are free, and not much else is. What else can

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The new album is Strings. Some Things Never Get Old. Also, Mack Wiseman and John Prine and Brandi Carlile here on SDPB. 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Next, Kelly Willis, Melissa Carper, and Brennan Lee, the Wonder Women of Country.

Ryan Bingham and the Texas Gentleman and the Lucky Ones. Also, Willie and the Wheel, Willie Nelson and Asleep at the Wheel with Right or Wrong. And the Wonder Women of Country won't be worried long. Here on SDPB, this is On Record. With Green Sky Bluegrass and Billy Strings, a couple beers with the Reverend.